0: My old mentor, Roger Staubach, who told me when I transitioned, football will never leave you, but you need to leave it.
1: Wow.
0: Everyone has a dream, and a lot of dreams are, you know, my dream is to play football and play professional football, and you get the dream comes true, but it is going to end. And the day it ends, the day before it ends, you're one of the best in the world. Great. The next day you wake up, that's gone. What are you great at? And the truth is nothing, right? I'm not great at anything else.
2: I talk about it all the time, Steve, is this whole idea of it's not from penthouse to penthouse. And what I mean by that is you played for 15, 20 years and you're in the penthouse. That doesn't mean that you come to the business world and you're going to be in the penthouse. Now, you don't start in the third floor or the lobby. You actually have to start in the basement.

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1: U.S. forces are striking Iranian targets for a 10th straight day after President Trump said Tehran would pay for killing three U.S. soldiers. Iran-backed Houthi militants in Yemen are also now threatening to blockade Saudi shipping in the Red Sea. Let's bring in our Washington and White House correspondent Jeff Mason. Jeff, is there a circuit breaker at some point in this crisis?
2: Well, if you mean circuit breaker as in some sort of a way to trigger an end, I don't think the evidence shows that there is. That was the question that we asked for the first couple months of the war, and the president continued to repeat that it wasn't going to be a long one, that it wouldn't take very long, that gasoline prices would go back down right away. And then, of course, they ended up with that memorandum of understanding, which was to have created a 30-day

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6: Later this year, I will bring forward a new plan for Britain, a 10-year plan, laying out a path from where we are now to where I believe we all want Britain to be, wherever we're coming from, whatever party we support.
7: New UK Prime Minister Andy Burnham outlining his agenda after taking office on Monday. Traders have been trying to price the fiscal risk emanating from the UK. We actually saw gilts underperforming, with the UK 30-year yield rising to the highest since May 20th. Really, the first day of the new Prime Minister reviving those Liz Truss risk premium concerns. We had John Healey's appointment as Chancellor providing some relief. You can see right now the pound holding at that 134 level as we continue to watch, of course, a broader European markets as well, Avril, as we had the euro under pressure as well.
8: Yeah, Sherry, when it comes to Andy Burnham, he's promising hope and unity, but he takes power facing this daunting list of challenges, from immigration, welfare reform, to reviving productivity, maintaining support for Ukraine as well. Our Bloomberg correspondent Rosalind Matheson joins us now with more. So, Ross, this is the seventh UK Prime Minister in a little over a decade. What is he going to have to do to avoid the fate of his predecessors?
9: Well, as you say, he's coming in promising a reset, an economic reset, a political reset, but so did all his predecessors, and he faces the same problems in a way that they do, and that's really a budget that's already under severe strain, the need to find more money from somewhere, perhaps cutting from other places, limits around what they can do on the tax front, but real issues, as you say, from immigration, cost of living, structural economic challenges, foreign policy challenges as well for this new Prime Minister. So a lot on his slate. And what we've heard is a lot of promises to do things differently, but not a lot of detail about how he's going to do it differently, and particularly how he's going to do that financially. Mm-hmm. And we do have the news on the Chancellor of the Exchequer, John Healey. He's a safe pair of hands, seen as a pragmatic individual. He was a junior Treasury official, obviously some decades ago under Gordon Brown, so he's got some experience. The question, though, is he's going to probably push for an increase in defence spending, because that's what he pushed for when he was in the defence chair. So how is he going to fund that? So what we really need to hear is, what specific policies is Burnham now going to bring in to lower energy prices, for example, and how is he going to pay for that? What's going to be the offset without busting the fiscal rules that the market gets so anxious about? So he's got very little wiggle room. He's got a new bench, but what's he going to do with it?
8: Yeah, this is all coming at a time where it's easy to forget Europe has a war on its doorstep, right? Talk to us about, you know, when it comes to how he's been engaging with some of these foreign leaders, including Trump. What are the signals we've been hearing from that?
9: Well, it's interesting because so far he's been very domestic focused. He's talking about devolution of government. He's talking about, you know, Britain's prosperity, less so on the foreign policy front. But the UK is a middle power and a decent one in terms of some of these things, as you say, the war in Ukraine, the conflict in the Middle East, which of course is now back very much on the agenda. How is he going to handle all of that? And that's where he's got less experience. So he's had some initial phone calls. He spoke with the Ukrainian leader Zelensky Turkey. He's spoken with Ursula von der Leyen from the EU, promising to continue the UK's policies of support for Ukraine, engagement again with the EU, particularly around trade and other things, despite Brexit. And also he spoke with the US President Donald Trump. They seem to have a relatively positive phone call so far. Donald Trump called it very good, but also interesting. He's got that carrot dangled in front of him that the UK might re-up some of the drilling for oil and gas in the North Sea. But also, is Donald Trump going to push Burnham to try and use UK bases in strikes against Iran, for example? That's something that could be very, very tricky for Burnham to work through because the UK public wouldn't support it. So how that relationship is going to evolve will be very interesting. Burnham's strategy, he says, is to meet Trump where he is, to not pick fights, but he also needs to find a way to stand up to Trump if needed on some of these issues. So that relationship could prove very interesting to watch.
8: Andy Burnham seems to be a guy who has a knack for shaking things up in the gilt market. I mean, these comments, again, about flexibility on fiscal policy, you say, you know, we need to wait for details on policy, but what are the indications or what are markets kind of pricing in?
9: Well, it's been quite tricky for the markets because there's this endless premium on UK financial markets because of the Liz Truss era. So anything that any leader or official says about the fiscal side can have the markets moving. And Burnham's been a bit tricky on this. He's changed his mind.
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12: In January of 2025, DeepSeek came out to the Chinese-owned, Chinese-based AI chatbot, and basically it ramped up on downloads, about 170 million downloads in 2025 alone. Wow. Is, as you mentioned, significantly cheaper for many of the tasks that people ask it to do. So one study I read that for a basic intelligent task, it would cost 2 cents versus $2.75 for some of the other models. So just to put that into perspective. But what has happened since then is that downloads have subsequently declined. Okay. This year and year to date, it's only been downloaded 34 million times and only 2 million times within the US. So there could be a number of reasons for that. One might be the fear of, you know, security. The servers are based in China, so there might be questions about national security and the security of the information if people use it. So that's one of the options, as well as other products such as ChatGPT and Claude ramping up their features and functionality.
13: It seems like on these AI tools here, whether it's a Claude or a Gemini, they iterate so often, right?
12: Yes, yes.
13: And they make material jumps in quality and capabilities. How do you guys track, like, who are the big ones, who are the good ones? How do you guys do that?
12: Based on our data, we have a proprietary first-party panel, so we keep track of every time an app is downloaded, every time someone opens an app, how long they spend on the app, the number of sessions. Similarly, we also have website data where we also track when they go on these sites.
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0: Mind being called an ideological lunatic or a bunch of left-wing nutjobs?
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0: So is it Paradise Ahead or Gattaca?
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2: 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Markets are the best way to glean signal from noise, and that is what we try to do every morning. 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

0: We'll monitor. Of course, this is coming in a week where the foreign ministers of the US, Russia and China are set to meet in the Philippines. And we've been seeing the latest flare up in terms of Chinese purported aggression on the Philippine Navy and actions in the South China Strait.
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2: 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Morgan, Kay Herr.
3: We've got a lot of earnings this week and next week. And I think the two drivers are the fundamentals. Investors are looking at what are the earnings, what are the returns going to be from these investments that companies are making. And then the second is the supply side. Tom, as you and Paul know, the issuance in the investment-grade corporate bond market can be very lumpy. So last week, investment-grade bond market priced $45 billion. Interestingly, four times oversubscribed, something like a 2.3 new issue concession. But if you look at those deals from last week alone, and there wasn't any hyperscaler issuance, the best-performing deals, 10 tighter, the worst-performing deals, 10 wider. It's really a function of what are expectations.
2: So the market's healthy.
3: The market's healthy. Yeah. I think there's a little bit of indigestion. You look at some of this issuance, we had 9 issues that are greater than $20 billion each this year. That's a big deal. You know, go back last year, there was one of those. So the market's got a process, but you've had 12 consecutive weeks of inflows into the investment-grade corporate bond market, and I agree with you. The market's healthy.
4: Where do you guys find the cash to buy all these new deals? Like, where does it come from, literally? Like, when Morgan Stanley calls you, your desk, and says, and you take down a big chunk, and all your peers
3: take that? We have had steady inflows into our mutual funds, into our ETFs, our ETFs in particular. We've also seen strong inflows from our into our institutional accounts. There's strong demand for fixed income here.
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8: Joining us now is Andy Goldberg, Chief Investment Strategist at Nomura Asset Management. Considering the AI trade is so hugely important, not just for the stock market, but for the economy, do you get worried when you see headlines like Kimi K3 or whatever, that it's really advanced and it's much cheaper than what American LLMs are putting out?
9: One of the ways to address that, if you're worried about it, is to invest not just in the United States, right? To not expect disruption in the thing that's disrupting the whole entire world would be crazy. So what we've been talking to investors about is, how can you be diversified enough? So far, semis were down, call it 20%. They're in bear market territory. That dragged the S&P down 1%. Like, we can stomach that. And so, there is a lot of concern. Like, investors have to be careful, but really well diversified when they play this game. All these, like, cyclical areas of the economy are great places to be looking, whether it's, you know, financials, you can look at healthcare, industrials. You don't have to be just crowded into tech. You have to have good portfolio discipline and hygiene and be taking some money off the top, redeploying it. And look, you always want to be invested in the stuff that goes up. But by definition, in a portfolio, you also want to hold stuff that's not correlated to everything that's going up. Because if you do, when things go wrong, it goes really, really wrong.
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10: Shows about 6 to 12 month lag, but 10% more workers. 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
20: Good morning from the Asia Pacific. It's 9 a.m. in Shanghai, Shenzhen, and here in Hong Kong, you're watching the China Show. It's the Angle and Angle Show today. We're counting down to the open of markets in Greater China. Let's get to your top stories today. Oil prices flat as mediators push for a truce between the U.S. and Iran. Tech stocks across the region under pressure ahead of earnings from Tesla and Alphabet. Now, ZAI said to complete one of its largest data centers using only Chinese chips, in line with Beijing's efforts to replace NVIDIA and other foreign suppliers. And a member of the Philippine Navy suffers head injuries after a confrontation with the Chinese Coast Guard in disputed waters, the incident raising tensions ahead of a meeting between the two countries' top diplomats.

0: up-to-the-minute geopolitical news whenever and wherever it happens. I'm Anne-Marie Hordern in Ankara, Turkey. 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
6: Bringing you up-to-the-minute global news whenever and wherever it happens. I'm Joanna Bersetchi in El Ola, Saudi Arabia, and this is Bloomberg.
7: Right. Welcome back. Further guidance here. This is out of the Taiwanese in with regard to growth this year. So keep in mind the backdrop here is 14.6% growth clip was the last report coming through, official report coming out in growth. And the guidance this year so far is that we might actually exceed, we might actually see another double digit year as far as growth is concerned. So it might exceed 10%. Just to put this number in

0: Korea and Taiwan, but really in Korea, the leverage has been driving volatility to historical highs. We've seen extreme monthly moves. If we look at how much margin balance has increased since the third quarter of last year, and that's when really the leverage began to take off and the stock market began to take off. We've reversed about one-third of the margin balance since then. So there's still a bit of a room to go for further deleveraging. Obviously, whether we get there kind of depends on sentiment and earnings season and how that plays out.
1: Well, speaking of earnings season, we're going into the thick of things in China. Just what's top of mind for you as we look at reported and guidance?
0: Yeah, I think the earnings picture is still somewhat negative. The economy is still under pressure. GDP kind of undershot. Second quarter GDP kind of undershot. But the focus, I think, for China is not really on the earnings. It'll be about kind of the capex expenditures of the big tech eight and whether we continue to see further aggressive expenditures or if we do see some kind of this AI rotation going forward.
1: Marvin, thank you. Fantastic. Marvin Chen there, our Bloomberg Intelligence senior equity strategist. Just going into the open today, we're about 9 minutes away. Just an early glance at things. And just give me a sec here. Just in terms of the early pricing, so it looks like we are flat going into the open today. 25,150 on the Hang Seng Index. We have lots more coming up as well here on this rapidly evolving AI landscape in China. Our deep dive into the right questions to ask with UBS joining us here, and why they think lower cost models might not actually be the cause or catalyst to disrupt US hyperscalers, and that whole CapEx conversation do not necessarily equate the two narratives. That's coming up at the Times on your screens in the next hour of the China Show. Alibaba coming up on your screens as well. Big rally overnight. A couple of upgrades coming through out of the street. Are we getting the same as we go into the open today? It's certainly one stock we're tracking. Apart from that, Hang Seng Index, as we mentioned, 25,000 on the stock itself. Lots more ahead. This is Bloomberg.

0: Western countries, all of them are cutting funding to Africa. And some of these programs were supported by funding coming from Western countries, like for human resources, for testing, for transportation of samples. And suddenly, African countries have to think how to fund money and to cover this gap. But it takes some time. And I think the combination of all of these factors are fueling this mistrust that we see at community level. We value the support we got and we are still getting from the US. And we think that if we continue to work together, and there is no reason for the US not to work with Africa CDC, Africa CDC is the leader in terms of public health in Africa.
1: Asia is at the forefront of some of the world's biggest stories.
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3: Bringing you up-to-the-minute geopolitical news whenever and wherever it happens. I'm Jennifer Zabasadja in the Lesotho Highlands, and this is Bloomberg.
4: And welcome back to the China Show here on Bloomberg. Here's what we're looking at. It's a busy day, obviously. Full plate of events. Alibaba, ZAI, and also Minimax in focus. David just ran through Alibaba, getting some upgrades. It's also as there's this sort of shift to the more of the platform economy, back to the old days of the Alibaba platform economy, no doubt. But ZAI and Minimax are the new economy, if you will. ZAI has been down 48% since

0: Since last Wednesday in the sell-off, Minimax is down 26%. ZAI, though, in focus because they're completing a giant AI data center that only uses indigenously made Chinese-made chips. Alibaba also fined a record 550 million euros, 629 million U.S. dollars by the EU for selling allegedly illegal products under the EU's Digital Services Act. Much more happening. Of course, we're talking about the CSI 300 rose at the close yesterday by 1.5% of it being down. The national team, the so-called national team, supposedly coming in again with a coordinated effort to put a floor and to support the overall market. Hong Kong inflation numbers later today likely to come in at about 2.2%. Inflation starting to bite a bit here in the former British territory. This would be the fastest pace since September of 2024, 22 months. Since the last time we saw 2.2% inflation. Wang Yi in Manila, important. He could be meeting with Marco Rubio as, of course, the simmering tensions between the Philippines and China also starting to bubble up.
1: Yeah, okay, sorry, we're just going to correct that. So that should show 2.2% as far as inflation goes. As Steve was pointing out, that's correct. Of course, we are on track. At least when you look at forecasts from economists here, 2.2% is the forecast for June inflation, which I know that doesn't sound like a lot, but for us here in Hong Kong, of course, that's the fastest pace in about 2 years or so. I'm looking at energy costs, of course, and it sort of passed through in as far as how it goes into things like electricity prices and your sort of power bill coming back. Okay, very quickly, the markets are looking like this, as Steve was pointing out. So everything from Minimax to, I'm still finding myself saying Jirpu, but it's ZAI or ZAI. It's not JZ, though, it's JZ. just to clarify where the confusion is coming from here.
0: ZAI.
1: ZAI. Z-Spot AI.
0: There you go.
1: The pitfalls of being a broadcast journalist here in a day.
0: It's not hard, Dave.
1: I mean, I'm struggling, man. I am struggling going into the open today. Certainly, that's not what stocks are doing going into the open today. The open is next. This is Bloomberg.
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4: Yeah, obviously, the markets are all about AI, $700 billion worth of investment. At some point, investors will demand a return. And if you're worth $1 trillion and you trade it 30 times, that's $35 billion in net income you need. You pick the company that has that profile. Every time this happened before, the markets will get to the right place. There will be dislocation. Whether the dislocation is upheaval or not, I don't know. What I do know is that CEOs are absolutely tuned to this. They are better at managing through these kinds of issues more than ever. And they look at AI from a business perspective as important. You would argue that AI investment is adding 30 basis points to 50 basis points of GDP growth. It's helping companies. Now, it's not helping companies quite as deeply or broadly as people think. It takes a long time for a company to figure out how to use it, how to use it as an appropriate tool. So I'm not one who thinks from a business perspective there's going to be a big cliff in employment. The bigger question is the economy, and that's what CEOs always think about. And I think for the past 5 years or so since COVID, most CEOs were always more optimistic than CBO would have been, IMF, Bloomberg, and they'd be right. I think that has shifted a bit most recently, and I think there's a level of caution that I haven't seen so much before. And I think most CEOs today think the economy is a 1.5% economy. They would have thought it was a 2-2.5% economy early in the year.
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0: sensitivity that exists around this entire industry. As we are all very well aware, there are hundreds of billions of dollars. So anything that may upset our preconceptions about how money is going to flow and how any return on all that investment is going to come back is going to disrupt the conversation.
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0: of sensitivity that exists around this entire industry. As we are all very well aware, there are hundreds of billions of dollars. So anything that may upset our preconceptions about how money is going to flow and how any return on all that investment is going to come back is going to disrupt the conversation. I mean, people such as David Sachs, the White House AI advisor, was posting and he was making, again, the answer with AI is that we're still at a very early stage, so there isn't a final product by which we, whatever you're looking at, it's one of the largest. And the innovative approach from Moonshot is that...
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4: Foreign relations writing the current escalation between the US and Iran is a direct result of an MOU that was...
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3: Influential
4: foreign relations writing the current escalation between the US and Iran is a direct result of an MOU that was
5: very different interpretations. The American interpretation is that there would be freedom of navigation in the Strait of Hormuz for 60
4: foreign relations writing the current escalation between the US and Iran is a direct result of an MOU that was
5: very different interpretations. The American interpretation is that there would be freedom of navigation in the Strait of Hormuz for 60 Strait of Hormuz and have taken military action to drive home the point. That's how we got here. Diplomats like to Strait of Hormuz and have taken military action to drive home the point. That's how we got here. Diplomats like to but continue to have the major differences over how transit through the Strait of Hormuz would occur. That's negotiators agreed to something that did not bring the two parties together over this, but continued to have the major differences over how transit through the Strait of Hormuz would occur. That's negotiators agreed to something that did not bring the two parties together over this.
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0: Philippines as the host, no doubt, gathering foreign ministers from the world's major powers, including the United States. Is this simmering dispute again over the second Thomas Sowell attack, if you will? The alleged members.
1: Literally coming to blows, I believe, in some cases. In fact, our
0: members.
1: This is the opening ceremony, and I believe later on, of course, we'll be getting that family photo, and we'll stay tuned.
0: Members.
1: Professional lows in that, just below 4,600 on the major benchmark. The MSCI China's flat, right? Jin, which is gaining some ground and some momentum here. Nikkei topics, the KOSPI, 20-day exports, 50% plus. Jin, which is gaining some ground and some momentum here. Nikkei topics, the KOSPI, 20-day exports, 50% plus. 10% this year in GDP growth there in Taiwan. Strong rally across those. Near session highs on a bench. 10% this year in GDP growth there in Taiwan. Strong rally across those. Near session highs on a bench. Doing some of the heavy lifting. There we go. Some of the big favorites on your screens. Right, the macro picture is Brent just below 10% this year in GDP growth there in Taiwan. Strong rally across those. Near session highs on a bench. Doing some of the heavy lifting. There we go. Some of the big favorites on your screens. Right, the macro picture is Brent just below. This hour is dollar yen 162.50. So silently we're back to about these levels. It's just some version of yen intervention in play. But yes, we're back here as we have marched silently higher.

0: off last week. Even when you had that bullish report from Taiwan Semiconductor, where they, you know, had record, and the market sold off.
1: Yeah, so we enter into a very interesting kind of reporting season, right? This week, they continue to be as bullish on the AI build-out. That is going to be a very important signal. You see that the Chinese, they continue to be as bullish on the AI build-out. That is going to be a very important signal. You see that the Chinese, they're trying to use as many domestic chips as possible. So the kind of detail around the build, they continue to be as bullish on the AI build-out. That is going to be a very important signal. You see that the Chinese, they're trying to use as many domestic chips as possible. So the kind of detail around the build.
2: Do I need to worry about oil?
1: Look, oil's having a little bit of a retracement today, and PetroChina is down 3%.
2: Do I need to worry about oil?
1: Look, oil's having a little bit of a retracement today, and PetroChina is down 3%. Will take a material escalation in conflict and a break of this kind of cycle of conflict. Long as that cycle holds, markets are relaxed.
0: Anthony, great stuff. Bloomberg Markets reporter Anthony Stevens. All right. Homegrown chips. Their view next on why mainland large language models, LLMs, are homegrown chips. LLMs are...

0: political news whenever and wherever it happens. I'm Joe Matthew on the South Lawn of the White House. This is political news whenever and wherever it happens. I'm Joe Matthew on the South Lawn of the White House. This is
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1: Sign where the demand is going to be. And in the case of Africa, and always had a dual goal, is both connectivity.
0: People, the transactions, and the technology. Bloomberg Crypto, Tuesday.
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3: More than what you need to know, it's what you need to think about.
2: From business, markets, economics, tech, and climate.
3: More than what you need to know, it's what you need to think about.
4: In terms of performance, the gap is narrowing. In terms of the cost gap, the gap actually is widening. In terms of performance, the gap is narrowing. In terms of the cost gap, the gap actually is widening. The valuation starting point of these two, the two group of companies. In terms of performance, the gap is narrowing. In terms of the cost gap, the gap actually is widening. The valuation starting point of these two, the two group of companies.
5: Macro, I guess the backdrop really there is, you know, this K3 moment, as some would call it. That's the macro. There's obviously the moonshot conversation as far as the listing is concerned. So this new spotlight we're in as far as Chinese AI store as well. There's obviously the moonshot conversation as far as the listing is concerned. So this new spotlight we're in as far as Chinese AI is becoming a compelling alternative to U.S. rivals. I mean, we've talked at length about sort of
4: the valuation starting point of these two, the two group of companies.
5: Macro, I guess the backdrop really there is, you know, this K3 moment, as some would call it. That's the story as well. There's obviously the moonshot conversation as far as the listing is concerned. So this new spotlight we're in as far as Chinese AI is becoming a compelling alternative to U.S. rivals. I mean, we've talked at length about sort of competitiveness. And joining us now to talk us through this, a deep dive into today's session, is Sunil Tirumalai, competitiveness. And joining us now to talk us through this, a deep dive into today's session, is Sunil Tirumalai. Morning from Hong Kong. Thank you for joining us. I guess before we get into the meat of the report itself,

0: Morning from Hong Kong. Thank you for joining us. I guess before we get into the meat of the report itself, did you notice any narratives that seem to be...
1: Yeah, I mean, I think... good morning, everybody. Over the last month or so with the sharp drop... Yeah, I mean, I think... good morning, everybody. Over the last month or so with the sharp drop that, many of these models are popping up on the screens of CTOs of enterprises in the U.S. and in that many of these models are popping up on the screens of CTOs of enterprises in the U.S. and in the right. I mean, this is like a very cheap version. Why can't the same thing that happened in the electric vehicle space, right? I mean, this is like a very cheap version. Why can't the same thing that happened in the electric vehicle space put into this? And we felt that the answer is a lot more nuanced. It's not, put into this. And we felt that the answer is a lot more nuanced. It's not. What's the motivation behind this report?
2: Well, Sunil, Stephen Engel here. Obviously, part of the equation...
1: Right, I mean, this is like a very cheap version. Why can't the same thing that happened in the electric vehicle space put into this? And we felt that the answer is a lot more nuanced. It's not, what's the motivation behind this report?
2: Well, Sunil, Stephen Engel here. Obviously, part of the equation of the large, AI chips from NVIDIA and the like, they are coming up with their own indigenous innovation.
1: What's the motivation behind this report?
2: Well, Sunil, Stephen Engel here. Obviously, part of the equation of the large, AI chips from NVIDIA and the like, they are coming up with their own indigenous innovation. Memory squeeze that we're seeing in memory chips.
1: Okay. So I think we need...
2: Memory squeeze that we're seeing in memory chips.
1: Okay, so I think we need when or Kimi or on their systems, more likely is
2: memory squeeze that we're seeing in memory chips.
1: Okay, so I think we need when or Kimi or on their systems, more likely is that's the first. The first nuance that we need to be, to realize that when or Kimi or on their systems, more likely is that's the first nuance that we need to be, to realize that probably means additional infrastructure demand, additional data center demand, because every probably means additional infrastructure demand, additional data center demand, because. Every privacy and geopolitical reasons, it's more likely that compute is being done on a data center, which is probably means additional infrastructure demand, additional data center demand, because every privacy and geopolitical reasons, it's more likely that compute is being done on a data center, which is applicable by those in the West. Some of these are very unique to the ecosystem in China. It is applicable by those in the West. Some of these are very unique to the ecosystem in China. It is open each other. And some infrastructure costs like utilities and power are cheap. Not sure if all of that can be on each other. And some infrastructure costs like utilities and power are cheap. Not sure if all of that can be eventually would want to also use these optimization techniques, and they see lower. So eventually.

0: would want to also use these optimization techniques and they see lower results comes down, does the demand, you know, compensate for it and go up? I think that is the eventually would want to also use these optimization techniques and they see lower results comes down, does the demand, you know, compensate for it and go up? I think that is the evolution we've seen. The per MB cost of download has come down. It's faster, it's cheaper. Evolution we've seen, the per MB cost of download has come down. It's faster, it's cheaper. Exchanging images, then we moved on to music and then to videos and HD videos and multi-user gaming. Evolution we've seen, the per MB cost of download has come down. It's faster, it's cheaper. Exchanging images, then we moved on to music and then to videos and HD videos and multi-user gaming. That in many in technology contexts, that is the path that you see, but not in all. So that is you will actually see as much as projected memory consumption or even exchanging images. Then we moved on to music and then to videos and HD videos and multi-user gaming. That in many in technology contexts, that is the path that you see, but not in all. So that is you will actually see as much as projected memory consumption or even cycle is to lean on the bullish side. We know that there are a lot of applications which are still waiting on the sidelines you will actually see as much as projected memory consumption or even cycle is to lean on the bullish side. We know that there are a lot of applications which are still waiting on the sidelines.
1: Does that necessarily, I know it's early days, I guess just to borrow your data. And operating system being open source, right? And that really prompted a lot of the app developers to then come out with operating system being open source, right? And that really prompted a lot of the app developers to then come out with too early, or do we know enough to understand the future runway that low operating system being open source, right? And that really prompted a lot of the app developers to then come out with too early, or do we know enough to understand the future runway that low?
0: Well, okay, yeah. So I think Apple is a good example, but it's actually a good example of the... Well, okay, yeah. So I think Apple is a good example, but it's actually a good example of the ones which are becoming popular in the West are the open weight models. The analogy in the mobile, the ones which are becoming popular in the West are the open wake models. The analogy in the mobile, the sense that if there are 100 phones being sold globally today, a majority of them would be having, and the ones which are becoming popular in the West are the open.

0: open weight models. The analogy in the mobile is the sense that if there are 100 phones being sold globally today, a majority of them would be having an ecosystem that has a lot less number of phones on which it runs. But if you look at the ecosystem that has a lot less number of phones on which it runs. But if you look at the, it doesn't mean that Google does not make money. It's just that they make money on a lot of other services and applications. It doesn't mean that Google does not make money. It's just that they make money on a lot of other services and applications. You get very quick access. It will get deployed on many devices. Doesn't mean that Google does not make money. It's just that they make money on a lot of other services and applications. You get very quick access. It will get deployed on many devices. Is provided they're able to retain a superiority in terms of their capabilities, and hence is provided they're able to retain a superiority in terms of their capabilities, and hence it becomes tough for them to continue charging a premium. We should require infrastructure to be built out, and would still require semis to be bought from Asia. It becomes tough for them to keep continue charging a premium.
1: Just in Taiwan, I talked to the TSMC CFO. Listing soon here in China with what is largely believed to be the fourth largest memory chip maker, CXMT. AI ecosystems, if you will, in a bifurcated world CXMT in memory, can they globally challenge the triopoly?
0: Very important question and very good question, right? I think there are two axes through. Chips from certain countries may not be used in certain other countries, or there will be export controls, there will be import controls. Not fully sure where they will, end up. If you take examples from some of the other industries, in the US, because Chinese companies are EV industry, in the US, because Chinese companies are, companies from other countries to actually gain footing and gain market share. Not fully sure where they will, end up. If you take examples from some of the other industries, EV industry, in the US, because Chinese companies are, companies from other countries to actually gain footing and gain market share. The front end Chinese capabilities are on semiconductor. Means that it may not be the AI rollout where we are really debating. This entire AI-driven memory demand has in mind. That is why we see such a big crunch. The opportunity for the Chinese semiconductors clearly right in mind. Leading semiconductor names that you mentioned, right? So I think the question is that pockets right away, quickly, when the leaders are busy elsewhere, quickly when the leaders are busy elsewhere in the traditional industry versus what the advanced companies in Korea and Taiwan we mentioned, those leading semiconductor names that you mentioned, right? So I think the question is that pockets right away, quickly, when the leaders are busy elsewhere in the traditional industry versus what the advanced companies in Korea and Taiwan would. Yeah,
2: so don't, I guess the point is don't conflate the two.
0: Yeah,
2: so don't, I guess the point is don't conflate the two. You know, part of your call within EM, and just setting China aside for now, is it's Korea, you know, part of your call within EM, and just setting China aside for now, is it's Korea.
0: The memory space, and it started, you know, becoming clear post August, September last year, when the inference.
2: You know, part of your call within EM, and just setting China aside for now, is it's Korea.
0: The memory space, and it started, you know, becoming clear post August, September last year, when the inference, and that requires a lot more, it's a very much more memory intensive operation, and the memory space, and it started, you know, becoming clear.

0: post August, September last year, when the inference went, that requires a lot more. It's a very much more memory intensive operation and is in the memory space. And what we see is that that's also reflected in numbers, which is in the memory space. And what we see is that that's also reflected in numbers, 2.5 to 3 times for 2027. Whereas for Taiwan, I think it's gone up by like 35 or 40, which is in the memory space. And what we see is that that's also reflected in numbers, 2.5 to 3 times for 2027. Whereas for Taiwan, I think it's gone up by like 35 or 40. Our analysts are talking about the next 3 or 4 years of free cash flow for some of these. Our analysts are talking about the next 3 or 4 years of free cash flow for some of these.
1: We covered a lot there. Let's talk again soon. Sunil Tirumalai, their head of EM and Asia Equity Strategy. Short break, and we'll see you on the other side of it.
0: Our analysts are talking about the next 3 or 4 years of free cash flow for some of these.
1: We covered a lot there. Let's talk again soon. Sunil Tirumalai, their head of EM and Asia Equity Strategy. Short break, and we'll see you on the other side of it.

0: my old mentor, Roger Staubach, who told me when I transitioned, my dream is to play football and play professional football, and you get the dream comes true, but it is going to end. And the day it ends, the day before, my dream is to play football and play professional football, and you get the dream comes true, but it is going to end. And the day it ends, the day before, what are you great at? And the truth is nothing, right? I'm not great at anything else.
1: I talk about it all the time, Steve.
0: My dream is to play football and play professional football, and you get the dream comes true, but it is going to end. And the day it ends, the day before, what are you great at? And the truth is nothing, right? I'm not great at anything else.
1: I talk about it all the time, Steve.

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Not 20 years and you're in the penthouse, that doesn't mean that you come to the business world and you're going to be in the penthouse. Not

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4: I mean, basically, when the movie came out in 2013, I'm a big fan of Scorsese movies. It was incredibly entertaining. I became very, very interested in the FBI's investigation into Belfort and Stratton Oakmont. I wanted to find out what that investigation actually looked like. I kind of followed it a little bit in the 90s. I filed a FOIA request 4 days after the movie came out, and a couple of months later, sued the FBI to compel the release of records. I got thousands and thousands of pages. And to me, they were pretty revelatory because it kind of peeled back the curtain and gave insight into what that investigation looked like, how serious those crimes, those financial crimes were, how extensive they were and sophisticated. And, you know, the movie, again, it was entertaining. It in some ways, it kind of romanticized all of this. But this was, you know, these documents, these thousands of pages really kind of, you know, laid bare that 90s excess, that high, you know, the high flying days of Wall Street and pump and dump schemes that, you know, that Jordan Belfort and, you know, his former colleagues benefited.
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9: Well, it's 11:29 a.m. in Tokyo. Japanese markets are going on break in a minute. They still have a lunch break, Dave. Maybe
10: yeah.
9: Hong Kong won't for a little
10: It's probably not going
9: longer.
10: Away.
9: We're seeing the MSCI Asia Pacific Index up 1.5%. And my eyes are not good enough to see what's the one at the top there, Dave. Can you help me out?
10: That's the Nikkei 225.
9: Thank you.
10: There we
9: go. I thought it would be.
10: Yeah.
9: These are my old eyes. 1.72% higher right now as we're seeing the broader topics also up about 1.8%.
10: I'm starting this public petition on font size 4 on our graphics here. I think that's age agnostic if you put it that way. Anytime
9: yeah.
10: you put something of that scale or mini scale on screens, you're going to get some semblance of misinterpretation. Okay, let's put it that way. Asia is looking like this partly because of Japan. You're getting a rally across Korea. You're getting a rally across Taiwan. We're sideways across Chinese markets. Southeast Asia is also doing quite decently. Just about every single sector, as you can see, is pushing higher, 1.5% to the upside. The Bloomberg Asia are slightly higher than that, so the dollar is slightly softer as we go into the thick of the session today. Rest of the region, we're doing very well in as far as that is concerned. Okay, let's shift our APAC offshore bond markets to a record high last quarter. So in context, that eclipsed the previous peak that was set during, not China is the biggest driver right now. Could change, we'll see. What does this tell us about the shifting landscape across the region here?
11: Yeah, the data does show a very major shift in the landscape of Asia's debt capital markets. If you remember a few years ago, China was a dominant force in offshore issuance in Asia, and now China has fallen to the...
10: Not China is the biggest driver right now. Could change, we'll see. What does this tell us about the shifting landscape across the region here?
11: Yeah, the data does show a very major shift in the landscape of Asia's debt capital markets. If you remember a few years ago, China was a dominant force in offshore issuance in Asia, and now China has fallen to the third place, and Japanese issuance now accounted for about 40% of the total Asia issuance in the second quarter, and that does reflect the difference in the economic reality in the two countries. In China, you know, there is a downfall in the property market and the growth rate has really slowed. But in Japan, inflation has picked up, interest rates picked up again, and also Japanese companies are increasingly looking overseas to buy assets there, and also they have a very big funding need for AI capex. So part of the reason is that, you know, the dollar funding rates are actually quite appealing, because if they issue in dollar and swap the proceeds into the yen, they're actually getting cheaper funding rates. But the other part is really the kind of, you know, story that's playing out about the China sort of downfall or losing dominance in Asia's debt capital markets and Japan's corporate revival.
9: Hey, Lian Ting, Steve here. The other notable trend is the surge in euro-denominated borrowing. Are we seeing Asian companies perhaps diversify away from the U.S. dollar?
11: Yeah, the euro market, I should say, has become just increasingly important funding market for Asian issuers. If you look at the data, euro-denominated issuance out of Asia just hit a record in the second quarter, I should say, and now accounted for about a third of all Asian issuance, offshore issuance, and that compared with just about 10% about 5 years ago. What that does tell you is that, you know, again, economics plays a role. So euro-denominated market is actually quite cheap. And second thing is a bit of a strategic angle, because lots of investors and issuers want to diversify away from U.S. dollar-denominated assets. Just because of all these uncertainties around the U.S., including fiscal policy, trade tensions, and geopolitical risks. So, you know, the kind of shift to the euro funding market does reflect that Asian borrowers are becoming more flexible and opportunistic in their sort of venue to raise funds.
10: Lian Ting Tu, fantastic. Thank you so much. Our managing editor in Singapore for us. You can check out that piece, by the way, that's on the internet and also on the Bloomberg terminal. I should also note, just on the euro bit there, of course, there was also very big issuance from Chinese sovereigns in euros, which is quite a punchy overall deal there. Speaking of, our next guest actually does expect Asian international bond issuance to stay strong as we go into the thick of the second half of 2026. Joining us here on set, Rishi Jalan, Citi MD and head of APAC Debt Syndicate. Very nice to see you. Good morning.
12: Morning. How are you guys?
10: Good. Not as good as the bond market so far. We've laid out some trends that we've seen in the first half. Which ones do you expect to continue? And we have some momentum going into the second half.
12: Absolutely. So maybe to just draw it back to how things finished up last year, we had about $400 billion, maybe just above that in APAC G3 debt. Now, if I had to split that up, $100 billion came from Japan, $100 from Chinese borrowers, $100 from Aussie, and then the remainder was the rest of Asia. This year already, we're at closing in on $300 billion, right? So, and while Japan remains the largest issuer, a group out of that entire market, I think there are other parts of the market that are probably going to make up for it. Now, whether you see that in dollars, euros, yen, we're seeing a pickup in yen and a trend over there as well, is something that's going to be seen. But, you know, to my mind, China still remains a very important player in the dollar bond market.
9: Well, I think that's my next question, is how much is China going to continue to play in that this year and into the next?
12: Yeah. So I think it's going to depend on what alternatives are. In China, like in many parts of Asia, you're seeing a very functional bank market, which is taking away some of the supply that comes into bonds. You're seeing a very functional local currency bond market, CNH, Hong Kong dollars, Aussie dollar, we can talk about those, which are seeing exponential growth across the region. And these are all alternatives for Chinese-based borrowers to tap into. So I think it really depends on how and what the financing requirements are. Is it refinancing? Is it CapEx? Is it M&A linked?
9: Well, is it CapEx because of the build-out that is necessary for the AI trend?
12: Yeah, that's right. And I think all of it cannot get done in one market. And we're seeing that trend, for example, in the U.S., with U.S. tech companies coming now to Asia to do bonds. So we saw Alphabet issue close to a $3.5 billion U.S. dollar equivalent Japanese yen samurai bond a couple of weeks back. And I think that trend probably continues. So similar to, if you take that into China and with Chinese tech companies, they're going to have to go to the dollar market, the euro market, the yen market, and other

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2: 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It's a big mistake, because we need to have really big global tech leaders in Europe.
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6: Bringing you up-to-the-minute geopolitical news whenever and wherever it happens. I'm Jennifer Zabasadja in the Lesotho Highlands, and this is Bloomberg.
7: Okay, just before we wrap up the show, just a glance at some sort of micro movers here. Micro in a sense at the corporate level, certainly macro in terms of the magnitude of the move, and hence Modern Dairy, 7%, quite a punchy move to the upside. The company managing to secure this control of China, Shengmu. We're looking at this mandatory cash offer made by Modern Dairy to acquire all issued shares of the latter to become the unconditional, has become unconditional in all respects, hence the shares are moving. In that regard, the other piece of news in Hong Kong is, well, two things on HKX. One is our reporting on potentially longer trading hours, so whether that's doing away. Again, these are all prelim discussions based on our reporting. The lunch break or going into the latter part of the calendar of the actual day, which is the after-hour session there. Number two is we are getting some lines coming through and reporting from the SCMP that the HKX will allow confidential filings for startups and allow lower market threshold for those filings. Just to, I guess, just round up some of the coverage here, and as far as the capital markets here are concerned, Steve.
8: Yeah, I mean, again, that's been a push, you know, not just for biotech and for technology.
7: Yep.
8: Pre-revenue and pre-profitability companies, there's certain special categories that are potentially going to be broadened down.
7: Yeah.
8: Yeah.
7: Okay. That's something that we'll be keeping a track on as we go into the thick of the week here. Very quickly, Hang Seng Index, we opened just uninspired above 25,000, and currently, as you can see, we're just dipping below its session lows, but still above that as we go into the last hour of the morning session. A glance at the macro picture here with Brent prices pulling back a little bit from that 90 handle, Shanghai crude and nat gas futures also coming off in slightly weaker footing. That's it from us here, and we will see you all tomorrow.

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2: In January of 2025, DeepSeek came out. It's the Chinese-owned, Chinese-based AI chatbot, and basically it ramped up on downloads, about 170 million downloads in 2025 alone. Wow. Is, as you mentioned, significantly cheaper for many of the tasks that people ask it to do. So one study I read that for a basic intelligent task, it would cost 2 cents versus 275 for some of the other models. So just to put that into perspective. But what has happened since then is that downloads have subsequently declined. Okay. This year and year to date, it's only been downloaded 34 million times and only 2 million times within the U.S. So there could be a number of reasons for that. One might be the fear of, you know, security. The servers are based in China, so there might be questions about national security and the security of the information if people use it. So that's one of the options, as well as other products such as ChatGPT and Claude ramping up their features and functionality.
3: It seems like on these AI tools here, whether it's a Claude or a Gemini, they iterate so often, right?
2: Yes, yes.
3: And they make material jumps in quality and capabilities. How do you guys track, like, who are the big ones, who are the good ones? How do you guys do that?
2: Based on our data, we have a proprietary first party panel. 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Similarly, we also have website data where we also track when they go on these sites.
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5: Peter Chair of Academy writing, many of the inflection points have demonstrated a clear direction to which way they are headed. But with everything going on, expect more downside for markets. Pete joins us now for more. Pete, good morning.
6: Morning.
5: What's the source of that downside risk for you this morning?
6: You know, I think it's rethinking what's going on with the AI spend. That's a big part of it, right? Are companies going to continue to spend? Will we see any signs of slowdown? And at the same time, we kind of talk about these moments out of China. I'm wondering if what we're starting to see is just a flood of cheap compute, right? Is China going to flood our markets like they did with trinkets back in the early 2000s? Have they built up enough compute? It's not as good as ours, I don't think. And, you know, they distill it from our models, probably, which helps on their costs. But the reality is they have the electricity grid. They have enough chips, and they seem to be able to flood our market. I would not be using Chinese compute, but that's my concern, is real cheap competition from China, circa what we saw back in the 2000s, where they just flood our market and it slows down our build.
5: There's a whole body of literature on the so-called China shock from that time. If we have another China shock, what would it mean for the backdrop for the economy and for markets?
6: I think it would be awful. Just my best comparison right now is probably look at BYD Automobile in Europe. They're interesting cars. They are now dominating sales in Germany, right? So they are eating away at stuff. Does that come to us? I don't think it should.
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7: On the latest Masters in Business podcast, my conversation with Jason Wenk, CEO and founder of Altruist, the fastest growing custodian in financial management.
8: Each kind of component of the Altruist business is generally going to be 60 to 80% cheaper than if these things were bought individually. So you may recall, you know, when I shared the story about how you go to a custodian and you say, why can't you do my fee billing? That makes no sense. You have to buy a third party software. We built all of these things natively, and most of them are either free or very low cost because we have the sort of benefit, if you will, of stacking the various forms of services that advisors and their clients need.
7: On a modern platform.
8: Correct. And we do it with I'd say fairly insane amounts of automation. So, you know, the kind of knock I made on using PDFs, like there's no PDFs necessary at Altruist. Like,
7: you're not exporting CSVs and then having to upload it to Claude to get
8: literally ridiculous.
7: An ROI on your quarter or year.
8: 100%. Yeah, you can open an entire family's accounts, do all of their account transfers, link all their bank accounts, and do the whole thing in under 2 minutes. The accounts are being real time validated. The transfers are being real time validated. 98%+ of these workflows, there's no human being ever involved in them. So every time we build a new innovation or automation, we're able to operate with a much higher amount of operating leverage than anyone else in the industry. This allows us to invest back into more innovation, which allows us to offer more services at lower price points. So look, we earn revenue just like everyone else does. I think one interesting tidbit we don't talk a lot about, but is the fact that on the aggregate, Altruist earns more revenue than I believe any other RIA custodian on a per dollar basis.
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12: 67, a lot of uncertainty around the Iran situation. Now, our next guest is most recognized for his tenure as vice chair of the U.S. Federal Reserve from 2018 to 2022. Joining us exclusively now is Richard Clarida, who is now global economic advisor at PIMCO, which is, of course, one of the world's largest fixed income and bond fund managers. Richard, thank you so much for your time today. And I obviously got to start with the oil price rising again, all those off highs, as I mentioned, but just underscores how fragile and uncertain the entire situation around the Persian Gulf is at the moment. What impact do you see it having on inflation? And I do hesitate to use the word transitory.
13: Well, I had some experience with that term. Good to be with you, Paul. Obviously, we have kinetic conflict in the Middle East. The memorandum of understanding has been replaced by a resumption of hostilities. Oil markets are reacting. I think what's been interesting to us is the fact that the oil futures traders, who obviously have an interest in getting this right, continue to see this as being something that's not going to have a long-lasting effect, pushing oil prices up into triple digits, but it's adding volatility and uncertainty and elevating risk premia for sure.
12: So the longer this uncertainty continues, though, what is the risk, that it does endure, that it does bleed through to those sort of second-order prices in the wider economy?
13: Well, exactly right. And central bankers talk a lot about trying to avoid what they call second round effects. And that essentially means that higher oil prices, if they persist, then get into the non-energy part of the price index. And so that is important. I think it, even more important is whether or not higher oil prices begin to push up inflation expectations. And so far, we're not seeing it, but that's why central bankers are really looking at this quite carefully.
2: Well, there's obviously a divergence of views on the Fed, which, you know, you could argue is a healthy thing. That's why the C in FOMC stands for committee. I mean, we've got John Williams, though, saying inflation's
13: peaked. I
2: like
13: that. I may use that line. Yeah. Thank you.
2: Well, Laurie Logan, Beth Hammack, though, they're sort of circling this idea of more tightening. So if you were still on the FOMC, where would you be putting your dot right now?
13: I'd be in the group that's wait and see. I would certainly respect the case to consider a rate hike, and I know both Laurie and Beth Hammack well, and they're fantastic people and great members of the committee. I think what your viewers and listeners should appreciate is the remarkable inflection in Fed thinking in March of this year. So 4 months ago, when the Fed released projections, no one wrote down a rate hike, and 12 people wrote down a rate cut. Fast forward to June, which is Kevin Warsh's first meeting, the same people, now nine of them are writing down a rate hike and only one is writing down a rate cut. And the big change between March and June was that the inflation data got a lot worse. And in particular, as of now, the Fed thinks inflation is going to end the year at 3.3%. And that explains why a lot of folks would like to think about a rate hike. But if I were on the committee, I would be in the camp that would be for certainly 2026 in wait and see mode to see how not only the Middle East conflict plays out, but to also see how other aspects of the inflation dynamics are playing out.
2: Yes, and you wouldn't be alone in that wait and see position either. But how long do you think that if that view persists, we could potentially be on hold? And eventually, is the next move higher or lower, like in the second half or in early 2027?
13: You know, what's quite interesting is Kevin Warsh has made a point of being not very enthusiastic about forward guidance. But of course, other members of the committee can and do and are offering guidance. In particular, we got some interesting commentary from both New York Fed President John Williams and Governor Chris Waller recently. And both of them sort of provided their thinking about what would trigger consideration of a rate hike. And we also know from the minutes of the June meeting that many members of the committee believe that if they see tangible evidence that inflation has peaked and is returning back towards 2%, that they would be comfortable keeping rates on hold and then eventually cutting. I think the marker that Williams put down, as I understand it, is for the rest of the year, so the remaining 6 months of 2026, inflation needs to downshift to below 0.2 per month or 2.4% per year. And Williams has said if inflation downshifts there in the second half of the year, he would be comfortable keeping rates on hold this year. Presumably, if inflation doesn't downshift, then he would think about a hike. And I think that's probably where the center of gravity is on the

0: Western countries, all of them are cutting funding to Africa. And some of these programs were supported by funding coming from Western countries, like for human resources, for testing, for transportation of samples. And suddenly, African countries have to think how to fund money and to cover this gap. But it takes some time. And I think the combination of all of these factors are fueling this mistrust that we see at community level. We value the support we got and we are still getting from the US. And we think that if we continue to work together, and there is no reason for the US not to work with Africa CDC, Africa CDC is the leader in terms of public health in Africa.
1: Mind being called an ideological lunatic or a bunch of left-wing nut jobs?
2: You know, I've been called worse things than that.
3: 23andMe, I think, is so incredibly valuable. 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
1: So is it Paradise Ahead or Gattaca?
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2: We've got a lot of earnings this week and next week. And I think the two drivers are the fundamentals. Investors are looking at what are the earnings, what are the returns going to be from these investments that companies are making. And then the second is the supply side. Tom, as you and Paul know, the issuance in the investment grade corporate bond market can be very lumpy. So last week, investment grade bond market priced $45 billion. Interestingly, four times oversubscribed, something like a 2.3 new issue concession. But if you look at those deals from last week alone, and there wasn't any hyperscaler issuance, the best performing deals 10 tighter, the worst performing deals 10 wider. It's really a function of what are expectations.
1: So the market's healthy.
2: The market's healthy.
1: Yeah.
2: I think there's a little bit of indigestion. You look at some of this issuance, we had 9 issues that are greater than $20 billion each this year. That's a big deal. You know, go back last year, there was one of those. So the market's got a process, but you've had 12 consecutive weeks of inflows into the investment grade corporate bond market. And I agree with you, the market's healthy.
3: Where do you guys find the cash to buy all these new deals? Like, where does it come from? Literally, like when Morgan Stanley calls you, your desk, and says, and you take down a big chunk and all your
2: We have had steady inflows into our mutual funds, into our ETFs, our ETFs in particular. We've also seen strong inflows from our into our institutional accounts. There's strong demand for fixed income here.
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7: I mean, basically, when the movie came out in 2013, I'm a big fan of Scorsese movies. It was incredibly entertaining. I became very, very interested in the FBI's investigation into Belfort and Stratton Oakmont. I wanted to find out what that investigation actually looked like. I kind of followed it a little bit in the 90s. I filed a FOIA request 4 days after the movie came out, and a couple of months later, sued the FBI to compel the release of records. I got thousands and thousands of pages. And to me, they were pretty revelatory because it kind of peeled back the curtain and gave insight into what that investigation looked like, how serious those crimes, those financial crimes were, how extensive they were and sophisticated. And, you know, the movie, again, it was entertaining. In some ways, it kind of romanticized all of this. But this was, you know, these documents, these thousands of pages really kind of, you know, laid bare that 90s excess, that high, you know, the high flying days of Wall Street and pump and dump schemes that, you know, that Jordan Belfort and, you know, his former colleagues benefited.
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11: This is Horizons Middle East and Africa, our top stories this morning. Tough talk. U.S. forces strike Iranian targets for a 10th straight day after President Trump says Tehran will pay for the killing of three American soldiers. The conflict looks set to expand as Iran-backed Houthi militants in Yemen threaten to blockade Saudi shipping in the Red Sea. Fresh tariffs. The U.S. plans new 50% levies on some Canadian goods, saying its northern neighbor has unfairly treated American alcohol, cars, and dairy. Plus, flying high. Airline and airport operators meet in Farnborough for the biennial air show. We hear from the Turkish airline chairman, as well as the Dubai airport's CEO. It's just gone past 8:30 a.m. across the Emirates, 6:30

0: Turning his coalition of supporters into a political party in a bid to consolidate his power base. The move comes after Faye split with former ally and Prime Minister Osumane Sonko, who had previously supported Faye's rise to power via his political party, PASTEF. And China Civil Engineering Construction Corporation has won a contract to build a $2.7 billion railway project in Tanzania that will connect the nation to some of its landlocked neighbors. The Tanzanian government aims for the 506-kilometer railway to link its main port of Dar es Salaam to Burundi, Democratic Republic of Congo, and Zambia. That is it for Horizons Middle East and Africa. Stick with us, of course, for Daybreak Europe. That's up next. This is Bloomberg.
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3: In January of 2025, DeepSeek came out. It's the Chinese-owned, Chinese-based AI chatbot, and basically it ramped up on downloads, about 170 million downloads in 2025 alone. Wow. Is, as you mentioned, significantly cheaper for many of the tasks that people ask it to do. So one study I read that for a basic intelligent task, it would cost 2 cents versus 275 for some of the other models. So just to put that into perspective. But what has happened since then is that downloads have subsequently declined. Okay. This year, in year to date, it's only been downloaded 34 million times and only 2 million times within the U.S. So there could be a number of reasons for that. One might be the fear of, you know, security. The servers are based in China, so there might be questions about national security and the security of the information if people use it. So that's one of the options, as well as other products such as ChatGPT and Claude ramping up their features and functionality.
4: It seems like on these AI tools here, whether it's a Claude or a Gemini, they iterate so often, right?
3: Yes, yes.
4: And they make material jumps in quality and capabilities. How do you guys track, like, who are the big ones, who are the good ones? How do you guys do that?
3: Based on our data, we have a proprietary first party panel. 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Similarly, we also have website data where we also track when they go on these sites.
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7: This is Bloomberg Daybreak Europe for this Tuesday, the 21st of July, from London and Brussels. Coming up today:
8: a dead hand on dynamic government. Burnham's surprise pick for UK Chancellor takes charge of a department he criticised just weeks ago.
7: A new trade war looms. The Trump administration vows to impose a 50% tariff on Canadian goods.
8: No let up. The US strikes more Iranian targets as the Houthis threaten to blockade the Red Sea.
7: Plus, risky business. New analysis reveals that prediction markets may be rewarding those with privileged knowledge.
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0: this year, that's a big deal. You know, go back last year, there was one of those. So the market's got a process, but you've had 12 consecutive weeks of inflows into the investment grade corporate bond market. And I agree with you, the market's healthy.
1: Where do you guys find the cash to buy all these new deals? Like, where does it come from? Literally, like when Morgan Stanley calls you, your desk, and says, and you take down a big chunk and all your
0: We have had steady inflows into our mutual funds, into our ETFs, our ETFs in particular. We've also seen strong inflows from our into our institutional accounts. There's strong demand for fixed income here.
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10: Joining us now is Andy Goldberg, Chief Investment Strategist at Nomura Asset Management. Considering the AI trade is so hugely important, not just for the stock market, but for the economy, do you get worried when you see headlines like Kimi K3 or whatever, that it's really advanced and it's much cheaper than what American LLMs are putting out?
11: One of the ways to address that, if you're worried about it, is to invest not just in the United States, right? To not expect disruption in the thing that's disrupting the whole entire world would be crazy. So what we've been talking to investors about is how can you be diversified enough. So far, semis were down, call it 20%. They're in bear market territory. That dragged the S&P down 1%. Like, we can stomach that. And so, there is a lot of concern. Like, investors have to be careful, but really well diversified when they play this game. All these, like, cyclical areas of the economy are great places to be looking, whether it's, you know, financials, you can look at healthcare, industrials. You don't have to be just crowded into tech. You have to have good portfolio discipline and hygiene and be taking some money off the top, redeploying it. And look, you always want to be invested in the stuff that goes up. But by definition, in a portfolio, you also want to hold stuff that's not correlated to everything that's going up. Because if you do, when things go wrong, it goes really, really wrong.
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12: Good morning. It's 6:40 a.m. here in the City of London. I'm Caroline Hepke. Looking at the markets, the tech rally seems to be rebounding a little bit today, even though you have seen the semiconductor index in the U.S., the Philadelphia SOX index, which had seen 3 days of losses, actually see some gains on Monday. And that continues into the Asia session with the MSCI Asia Pacific index up by 2.3%. The Kospi rebounding 3.7%. Japanese shares higher, and even the Shanghai comp up by 0.8, CSI 300 gaining 2%, although that is being helped, it would seem, by state-linked institutions buying there. Also, markets shrugging off the clashes in Iran and focus more on the mediation. Oil prices are still below $90 a barrel for Brent crude at $88.50, down by 0.8%. Let's see what happens also today with UK markets, given that gilt yields got a bit of a scare yesterday, with Burnham talking about using or seeking any flexibility in the fiscal rules that had 30-year and 10-year gilt yields a jump 8 to 9 basis points. In terms of stock futures,

0: candidates, especially the big P5, if you do not pay,
1: right,
0: you could even lose your voting right in the General Assembly.
1: But some of the reform measures that have been in place right now have, I don't know, either intentionally or unintentionally been conflated with austerity.
0: Yes.
1: Is this an austerity move by your part and the parts of the other leaders, or is this sort of a temporary pullback, adjusting the finances until you get the other countries to pay up and pay on time?
0: Neither. This is about leadership and taking up the responsibility by those who believe that we need the United Nations. And I always say, no single day would the world be better off without this United Nations, besides all the shortcomings. Because we just spoke, you came here by plane.
1: Mm-hmm.
0: You would not enter a plane if there would not be the UN, because it's also responsible for safety and aviation. We would not be possible to fly around the world if it would not be the World Health Organization having fought with member states on fighting COVID together. So at a moment where, as you said, there are certain actors who would really like to destroy this organization,
1: mm-hmm,
0: it's a self-interest that we reform it, because it was built 80 years ago and some of the mechanisms obviously do not work like 1947. So we have to change this. For example, the issue, how many resolutions do we have? We have more than 40,000 mandates yearly in the UN. We have 27,000 meetings. So this part of the reform, which I'm driving forward together with the Secretary General, this is what we need to protect the United Nations. On the other hand, we should not allow cynics to weaponize this unique reform which we need to destroy the house from inside out. And this is why for me in the reform it's so important to make clear that the UN was founded always on three pillars: peace and security, mm-hmm, sustainable development, and human rights. And to those who argue now we should do less on sustainable development because this would be saving money, I would always say, well, this is not the foundation of the United Nations, because the founders knew,
1: right,
0: after the Second World War, without sustainable development,
1: right,
0: you will just enter the next war and crisis.
2: So that was Annalena Baerbock, the president of the United Nations General Assembly, there speaking to Bloomberg's Romain Bostic, talking about how it's a decisive moment in terms of the selection of the new Secretary General, which is approaching. But as Baerbock was, you know, talking about, they're reflecting the kind of severe funding crisis that the UN has at the moment.
3: Yeah, I mean, look, it's a challenge facing a lot of international organisations, as well as particularly we've seen the US under the Trump administration pull back funding for a lot of international organisations, and certainly the UN chief among them, and big cuts already having been made across the United Nations and its various constituent organisations as well to try and adapt to that. But certainly a pivotal moment for an organisation where the debate over reform is almost as long running as its existence itself as to what it should represent in the world as well. So very interesting conversation with Annalena Baerbock. Coming up next on Bloomberg Daybreak Europe, we'll bring you the stocks on the move in Asia. This is Bloomberg.
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6: The life chances of a child born into a wealthier family in England are drastically different to those of one born into a poorer family. The poorest children are already 11 months behind when starting school. One of the best ways to change this is to level the playing field before school starts. We can do this by giving children time in nursery or preschool to help them flourish. But while better off families can access 30 hours of government

there. And also, I think a smart move. John Healey is very respected across the board. When he resigned from Keir Starmer's cabinet in protest about the failure to, as he saw it, fully fund defence, the tributes came from all sides, including from many opposition

0: with yields rising a fraction, 4.58 for US yields, down about a basis point. Those are the markets.
1: Now let's bring you some top stories. Britain borrowed more than forecast in the first 3 months of the fiscal year, underlying the challenge facing Andy Burnham's surprise pick of John Healey as Chancellor. The budget deficit reached £57.6 billion between April and June, £2.7 billion more than the Office of Budget Responsibility forecast in March. Healey now takes over a slow-growing economy that is struggling to generate the tax revenue needed to keep pace with rising spending on debt interest and public services. Speaking yesterday, the newly appointed Chancellor was keen to reinforce a message of economic discipline.
2: First, fiscal control is the first duty of any chancellor. It is mine. And fiscal credibility is the bedrock on for economic stability and for national security. And you heard the Prime Minister this afternoon say, in this more dangerous world, we will meet our commitments on defence to our international allies.
1: Those comments came after Healey described the Treasury as a dead hand on dynamic government in an interview with the BBC before taking office. As the man now running that department, he has to convince investors he can pay for Andy Burnham's growing list of promises after the UK's new leader pledged to end political instability in the country.
3: I am acutely conscious that I am the sixth person in the last 10 years to walk up this street. The seventh Prime Minister since 2016, making this a moment for reflection and new resolution. It requires my generation of politicians to raise our game.
1: Andy Burnham speaking there as he appointed Ed Miliband as Foreign Secretary, retained Shabana Mahmood as Home Secretary, named Wes Streeting Defence Secretary, and brought Angela Rayner back into government as Housing Secretary.
0: The US president has vowed to impose a new 50% tariff on some Canadian goods in one of the most severe threats yet against America's second largest trading partner. The items subject to the new tariff include milk, hockey equipment, beer and plywood, but not major resource imports such as energy, potash or critical minerals. Last week, President Trump threatened higher tariffs to punish Canada for the wildfire smoke that blanketed US cities, including New York and Washington.
1: So those are just couple of our top stories. Coming up on Daybreak Europe, M&G fund manager Maria Monici joins us next for a chat about the markets. This is Bloomberg.
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6: On the latest edition of the Wall Street Week podcast, Blair Efron of Centerview Partners gives an investment banker's take on what the rush to invest in AI means for corporate deals.
7: Obviously, the markets are all about AI, $700 billion worth of investment. At some point, investors will demand a return. And if you're worth $1 trillion and you trade it 30 times, that's $35 billion in net income you need. You pick the company that has that profile. Every time this happened before, the markets will get to the right place. There will be dislocation. Whether the dislocation is upheaval or not, I don't know. What I do know is that CEOs are absolutely attuned to this. They are better at managing through these kinds of issues more than ever. And they look at AI from a business perspective as important. You would argue that AI investment is adding 30 basis points to 50 basis points of GDP growth. It's helping companies. Now, it's not helping companies quite as deeply or broadly as people think. It takes a long time for a company to figure out how to use it, how to use it as an appropriate tool. So I'm not one who thinks from a business perspective there's going to be a big cliff in employment. The bigger question is the economy, and that's what CEOs always think about. And I think for the past 5 years or so since COVID, most CEOs were always more optimistic than CBO would have been, IMF, Bloomberg, and they'd be right. I think that has shifted a bit most recently, and I think there's a level of caution that I haven't seen so much before. And I think most CEOs today think the economy is a 1.5% economy. They would have thought it was a 2-2.5% economy early in the year.
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9: Stephen Cook of the Council on Foreign Relations writing, the current escalation between the US and Iran is a direct result of an MOU that was negotiated in haste and is quite weak. Stephen joins us now for more. Steve, welcome back. What is it about this MOU that made it an accident waiting to happen?
10: Well, the primary provision that concerns the Strait of Hormuz has two very different interpretations. The American interpretation is that there would be freedom of navigation in the Strait of Hormuz for 60 days during the period of the MOU. The Iranians believe that they get to administer the Strait of Hormuz and have taken military action to drive home the point. That's how we got here. Diplomats like to say that they can craft agreements where everybody can walk away with a win. Everybody walked away with a win from this, but continued to have the major differences over how transit through the Strait of Hormuz would occur. That's the direct result of just kind of going in and negotiating very, very quickly these extraordinarily difficult issues. The president seemed at the time desperate to end the conflict. He had threatened escalation any number of times only to back off. And as a result, his negotiators agreed to something that did not bring the two parties together over this crucial question of the Strait of Hormuz.
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12: Good morning. It's 7:40 a.m. here in the City of London. I'm Caroline Hepgood. So looking at the markets, in terms of oil prices, we're actually down 0.9%, even though we saw Brent crude rising 16% last week. Actually, there seems to be more of a focus on mediation rather than the conflict that continues between the US and Iran, so a 10th day of strikes. As for other markets, seeing gains in terms of the tech rally in Asia, that looks likely to continue into the US session, but less so for Europe. So we've seen the TAIEX and the KOSPI both rallying pretty significantly. The KOSPI's up by 3.5% this morning. Stock futures for the US stocks 50 futures are barely up 0.1%. NASDAQ futures up by 1.2% this morning. Looking at the bond market, so we saw an 8 or 9 basis point jump for gilts yesterday, as we saw the new Prime Minister Andy Burnham come into office. Today we'll see the UK gilts open a little bit later, but German yields at 3.15 this morning. Also, some hints in terms of the difficulties fiscally that France has as we start to you know, think about the French presidential election, which isn't happening until next year. But actually, if you look at the French-German spread, that's starting to show some signals of concern. Other markets, let's look at the Bloomberg Dollar Spot Index, which is slightly weaker this morning. The pound is actually up 0.1%, 134.49. Let's get over now to Jack Sidders, who's got a bit more on what's going on around the world today on global news headlines. Good morning, Jack.
13: Thanks, Caroline. Andy Burnham's new government says it will remove VAT from consumer electricity bills from October. The tax cut will be funded by scrapping a £1.8 billion digital ID programme. The announcement comes a day after Burnham's surprise decision to appoint former Defence Secretary John Healey as Chancellor. The US and Iran have exchanged strikes for a 10th consecutive day as mediators seek to

0: changed in between. We had a new Fed chair put in place. But again, you know, the government bond market seems to be very reactive to what's happening on the oil price and geopolitical dynamics.
1: Okay, so that's maybe where to look. Just lastly, on earnings, Bloomberg Economics, looking just at European financials, at banks in Europe, MSCI Europe Bank Index expected to deliver earnings per share growth of 4.9% for this quarter. Is there room for upside even with that expectation?
0: We do like exposure to European financials. We think that as a portfolio construction standpoint is a good diversifier, especially from some of the key performance drivers that we've seen in the first part of the year, which have been very concentrated, very defined by AI. I think European financials have a strong role to play there. Valuations are not extreme. Earnings expectations are not extreme. So I think it's an nice area where to potentially diversify some of the equity exposure. And that has been a very strong theme for us. So we have roughly neutral exposure to equity, but we're aiming to be very diversified, very selective, and find opportunities outside the US, outside the mainstream AI theme, and looking at areas like Europe, Japan, from a sector perspective, healthcare, as even in the US, is quite interesting, but also thematic. For example, clean energy has been a very strong theme this year, and that's something that we're playing specifically on our sustainable multi-asset strategies.
2: Yeah, it would be interesting to see how those European financials get on after, you know, we had the Wall Street banks last week really sort of shooting the lights out and delivering, you know, quite startling numbers, even against, you know, very high expectations. But given everything that we saw in the first half, you know, mega IPOs, huge amounts of trading and all the rest of it. So yeah, maybe lower expectations for the European financials, but it'll be a tough act to follow, I would
1: say. I mean, can they keep up with that? Yeah, that sort of frenetic trading that we saw for those big US banks. Maria, thank you so much for speaking to us. Maria Manicki is fund manager at M&G. Thank you so much for your time. Well, in the next part of Bloomberg Daybreak Europe, we will be speaking to our colleagues on the Markets Today live page. Kit Rees will be with us. So we did have UK public finances. Again, it's sort of another shot across the bows to this new UK government, the UK jobs data as well, and thinking about earnings and M&A in Europe. So that's coming up next. This is Bloomberg.
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6: Newcastle fans have been paying tribute to Kevin Keegan following their former player and manager's death, aged 75.
7: He saved the club. We were going into the third division. We were going nowhere. We were going out of business. He saved the club. This wouldn't be here if it wasn't for him. That's why he's King Kev. That's why he's a legend.
8: He got promoted. He attracted the legs of Beardsley and modelled the team and made them better players. His impact on the club, just, you can't measure it.
6: Keegan also enjoyed a trophy-laden spell at Liverpool, was named World Player of the Year twice, and captained and managed England. He died following a battle with cancer. His family say he was a much-loved husband, father, and grandfather. Lionel Messi says the pain of Argentina's World Cup final defeat to Spain is immense and it will take time to heal. The former Barcelona star was unable to help his country retain the trophy in Sunday's match in New Jersey. South American football journalist Nathan Joyce tells Sky Sports News he's unlikely to appear at another major tournament.
9: He'll be 43 or turning 43 during the next World Cup and 41 for the next Copa America. I think this was his final hurrah and this is what he wanted. So yeah, that's why the emotion was there for Messi. It's not a bad way to bow out in a World Cup final, but obviously he wanted back-to-back trophies.
6: Well, almost 2 million people packed the streets of Madrid last night to celebrate Spain's World Cup victory. The players showed off the silverware when they returned to their country's capital. Spanish football expert Semra Hunter says it's redemption for their failed title defence in 2014.
10: To go through this sort of period of time where things were looking rather dire and we had to rebuild from scratch, we had to kind of bring through the younger players and really get them up to speed, and the fact that we've been able to do so, I think now people are feeling quite good about what is on the horizon for Spanish football.
5: In today's weather forecast, a cloudy and dry start turning to warm sunny spells later, highest temperatures of 28 degrees in London.
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1: Good morning, it's 7:53am here in the City of London. Looking at the bond markets, sovereign bonds in Europe not moving much. German yields are totally flat at 3.15. UK gilt yields opening up in just a minute, so we'll see if there's any further reaction. We've had more data out today in terms of UK government finances that look to have worsened. Employment, though, looks to have improved somewhat. 4.58 for US yields, down about a basis point. You've got something of a tech rally in the Asia session. The TAIEX, the KOSPI, stocks in China and Japan all rising and shrugging off the clashes in Iran with the US. Brent crude futures are actually down 0.8%, $85.50. That's a look at the markets. 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
2: Right, now let's check in on some of the stories that our colleagues on the Markets Today live page are following today. Kit Rees joins us now for more. Morning, Kit. Let's start with that new UK data on the UK public finances that crossed the wire this hour, showing higher than forecast borrowing. Bit of a warning for the new Chancellor?
12: Yes, certainly shows that it's a tricky situation and a tough backdrop for the new Chancellor. I mean, the UK's struggled with slow growth and weak productivity. It's got high spending commitments and it needs to generate more in terms of taxes. And this was really evident in the borrowing figures. But one thing that did stand out to me was that public sector net borrowing did fall in June, but this was mainly because debt interest costs came down. But this is probably not going to last given that gilt yields have risen. So it's a really tricky situation because the things have changed in terms of oil prices, the situation in the Middle East recently. And so it's unlikely that, you know, interest costs are going to stay like this. But we've got the new Chancellor. It was a bit of a surprise choice, and we still don't know what his policies are going to be, what his view on the economic issues will be. But, you know, the Chancellor looks like a safe pair of hands, and we'll just have to see how gilts respond, you know, when the market opens to that.
1: Yeah, absolutely. I really like John Arthur's piece this morning. Chancellor Healey is back. The 70s needn't be. I mean, there's every decade that's kind of being discussed. The 1980s by Burnham and John Arthur's on the 70s. Yeah, I think it's going to be interesting to see what happens, whether the bond markets will cut Burnham any sort of slack or not, or indeed John Healey. In terms of the UK jobs data out today, actually, Manpower Group's head of data analysis seemed sort of reasonably positive, talking about businesses in terms of hiring. Maybe they've turned a little bit of a corner. The labour market does seem to be holding up, even as we think about the Bank of England's next rate decision.
12: Yeah, they look pretty steady, the figures for May. But again, it is a bit backward-looking, the data. What can I say? Yeah, unemployment held at 4.9%, you know, we've known that before. Wage growth was actually slightly lower than expected, which is a positive and will be taken well by the Bank of England when they're going to be thinking about their next interest rate decision. So overall, it's a pretty steady picture. The key will be the inflation data tomorrow, and we'll have to see, you know, what that will bring. The Bank of England, they'll be keen to see that wage pressures aren't there. That, you know, seems to have been the case, and they just won't want to see any kind of more inflationary pressures in the economy. But overall, it was a pretty solid set of jobs numbers, I thought, for the UK.
2: And so away from all the UK politics and the UK data, what else are you watching in markets this morning, Kit? Some earnings?
12: Yeah, we've got a few earnings. A couple of the pubs operators have reported. So unsurprisingly, the World Cup has been a boost. We've had earnings for Marston's. It said that sales rose on World Cup days or World Cup match days. People are out there, enjoying a drink, and

0: while we're still watching the very little or very, very small number of ships that are going through the Strait of Hormuz at the moment. Coming up next on Bloomberg Daybreak Europe, we're going to bring you our interview with the former German Foreign Minister and now President of the UN General Assembly, Annalena Baerbock. Stay with us. This is Bloomberg.
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13: Newcastle fans have been paying tribute to Kevin Keegan following their former player and manager's death, aged 75.
14: He saved the club. We were going into the third division. We were going nowhere. We were going out of business. He saved the club. This wouldn't be here if it wasn't for him. That's why he's King Kev. That's why he's a legend.
15: He got promoted. He attracted the legs of Beardsley and modelling the team and made them better players. His impact on the club, just you can't measure it.
13: Keegan also enjoyed a trophy-laden spell at Liverpool, was named World Player of the Year twice, and captained and managed England. He died following a battle with cancer. His family say he was a much-loved husband, father and grandfather. Lionel Messi says the pain of Argentina's World Cup final defeat to Spain is immense and it will take time to heal. The former Barcelona star was unable to help his country retain the trophy in Sunday's match in New Jersey. South American football journalist Nathan Joyce tells Sky Sports News he's unlikely to appear at another major tournament.
16: He'll be 43 or turning 43 during the next World Cup and 41 for the next Copa America. I think this was his final hurrah and this is what he wanted. So yeah, that's why the emotion was there for Messi. It's not a bad way to bow out in a World Cup final, but obviously he wanted back-to-back trophies.
13: Well, almost 2 million people packed the streets of Madrid last night to celebrate Spain's World Cup victory. The players showed off the silverware when they returned to their country's capital. Spanish football expert Semra Hunter says it's redemption for their failed title defence in 2014.
17: To go through this sort of period of time where things were looking rather dire and we had to rebuild from scratch, we had to kind of bring through the younger players and really get them up to speed, and the fact that we've been able to do so, I think now people are feeling quite good about what is on the horizon for Spanish football.
0: In today's weather forecast, a cloudy and dry start turning to warm sunny spells later, highest temperatures of 28 degrees in London.
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18: A very good morning. The time is 8:21 a.m. in London. I'm Lizzie Burden and we check the markets for you all day long here on Bloomberg Radio. Well, the Stock 600 is only up 0.2%. The FTSE 100 down 0.1%. The CAC 40 in Paris up 0.1%. And the DAX in Frankfurt up 0.2%. So let's break it down by sector across the continent. At the moment, you've got only about a quarter in positive territory. Basic resources leading the gains. Tech in second place and travel and leisure at the bottom of the basket. Now, talking of tech, we had seen seen Asian stocks boosted on the back of traders getting back into chips. The first time, actually, they've been up in 4 days. The MSCI Pacific Index up 2.5%. And that chip bid feeding through to the US session, or at least the futures picture. NASDAQ futures up 1.2% as things stand. Now, as we look to your bond space, of course, we've been keeping a keen eye.

0: and fiscal credibility is the bedrock on for economic stability and for national security. And you heard the Prime Minister this afternoon say, in this more dangerous world, we will meet our commitments on defence to our international allies.
1: Those comments came after Healey described the Treasury as a dead hand on dynamic government in an interview with the BBC before taking office. As the man now running that department, he has to convince investors that he can pay for Andy Burnham's growing list of promises after the UK's new leader pledged to end political instability in the country.
2: I am acutely conscious that I am the sixth person in the last 10 years to walk up this street, the seventh Prime Minister since 2016, making this a moment for reflection and new resolution. It requires my generation of politicians to raise our game.
1: Andy Burnham speaking there as he appointed Ed Miliband as Foreign Secretary, retained Shabana Mahmood as Home Secretary, named Wes Streeting Defence Secretary, and brought back Angela Rayner into government as Housing Secretary.
3: In other news, the US president has vowed to impose a new 50% tariff on some Canadian goods in one of the most severe threats yet against America's second largest trading partner. The items subject to the new tariff include milk, hockey equipment, beer and plywood, but not major resource imports such as energy, potash and critical minerals. Last week, Trump threatened higher tariffs to punish Canada for the wildfire smoke that blanketed US cities, including New York and Washington.
1: And US forces of Iraq attacked Iranian targets for a 10th consecutive day, even as mediators proposed a new truce. President Trump suggested it was retribution for the deaths of three American troops, saying in a social media post that Tehran will pay every time Iran kills an American soldier. Meanwhile, Iran-backed Houthi militants in Yemen have threatened to expand the conflict by blockading Saudi Arabia in the Red Sea. Well, those are some of our top stories this morning. Coming up, we shall discuss their impact on the markets. We'll be speaking to Max Kettner, Chief Multi-Asset Strategist at HSBC, as we look at the Stock 600, now flat to the upside. This is Bloomberg.
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7: I mean, basically, when the movie came out in 2013, I'm a big fan of Scorsese movies. It was incredibly entertaining. I became very, very interested in the FBI's investigation into Belfort and Stratton Oakmont. I wanted to find out what that investigation actually looked like. I kind of followed it a little bit in the 90s. I filed a FOIA request 4 days after the movie came out, and a couple of months later, sued the FBI to compel the release of records. I got thousands and thousands of pages. And to me, they were pretty revelatory because it kind of peeled back the curtain and gave insight into what that investigation looked like, how serious those crimes, those financial crimes were, how extensive they were and sophisticated. And, you know, the movie, again, it was entertaining. In some ways, it kind of romanticized all of this. But this was, you know, these documents, these thousands of pages really kind of, you know, laid bare that 90s excess, that high, you know, the high flying days of Wall Street and pump and dump schemes that, you know, that Jordan Belfort and, you know, his former colleagues benefited.
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0: 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On Here's Why, social media bans are driving change. On Emerging, can India win the AI race without its own open AI? And on Merin Talks Money, what the next generation wants from wealth managers. 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
8: Peter Chev, Academy, writing, many of the inflection points have demonstrated a clear direction to which way they are headed. But with everything going on, expect more downside for markets. Pete joins us now for more. Pete, good morning.
9: Morning.
8: What's the source of that downside risk for you this morning?
9: You know, I think it's rethinking what's going on with the AI spend. That's a big part of it, right? Are companies going to continue to spend? Will we see any signs of slowdown? And at the same time, we kind of talk about these moments out of China. I'm wondering if what we're starting to see is just a flood of cheap compute, right? Is China going to flood our markets like they did with trinkets back in the early 2000s? Have they built up enough compute? It's not as good as ours, I don't think. And, you know, they distill it from our models, probably, which helps on their costs. But the reality is they have the electricity grid. They have enough chips, and they seem to be able to flood their market. I would not be using Chinese compute, but that's my concern, is real cheap competition from China, circa what we saw back in the 2000s, where they just flood our market and it slows down our build.
8: There's a whole body of literature on the so-called China shock from that time. If we have another China shock, what would it mean for the backdrop for the economy and for markets?
9: I think it would be awful. Just my best comparison right now is probably look at BYD Automobile in Europe. They're interesting cars. They are now dominating sales in Germany, right? So they are eating away at stuff. Does that come to us? I don't think it should.
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11: A very good morning. The time is 8:40 a.m. in London. I'm Lizzie Burden, and we check the markets for you all day long here on Bloomberg Radio. We're looking at the Stock 600, only up 0.1%. The FTSE 100 down 0.1%. The CAC 40 in Paris up 0.1%, and the DAX in Frankfurt about the same. So not much doing at the European Open, really. And if you break it down by sector, you still only got about a quarter of sectors in positive territory. Basic resources and tech leading the gains, travel and leisure and media at the bottom of the basket. Now, tech is something that Europe is less exposed to, but it has been thriving in the Asian session, lifting the MSCI Asia Pacific Index 2.4%, gains for the likes of the Hang Seng Tech Index and the KOSPI. The KOSPI up 3.5%, and indeed boosting Nasdaq futures up 1.2% as things stand, compared to S&P E-minis that are up 0.5%. As we look to your bond space, we're keeping a keen eye, of course, on gilts, given the arrival of new Prime Minister Andy Burnham here in the UK and his Chancellor surprise pick in John Healey. We have the 10-year gilt yield down a basis point and the 2-year down 2 basis points at 4.38%. We had the announcement earlier on the help when it comes to electricity bills, and not much reaction in the pound, really. We are still at $1.34, just up a touch. In terms of the oil market, of course, we're also minding the geopolitics. Brent is now down 0.8% to $88.52 the barrel. And that is your Bloomberg Business Flash. Now, with more on what's going on around the world, here's Stephen Carroll in Brussels.
12: Lizzie, thank you very much. Andy Burnham's new government says it will remove VAT from consumer electricity bills in Britain from October. The tax cut will be funded by scrapping a £1.8 billion digital ID programme. The announcement comes a day after Burnham's surprise decision to appoint former Defence Secretary John Healey as Chancellor. The US and Iran have exchanged strikes for a 10th consecutive day as mediators seek to revive a truce in the war. The Strait of Hormuz is at the heart of the latest flare-up, with Tehran rejecting demands from Washington to keep maritime traffic flowing. And a 28-year-old man is due in court in England later, charged with the murder of a former UK politician, Anne Widdecombe. The former Conservative minister was found dead at her home in Devon earlier this month. Those are some of our global news headlines.

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7: Newcastle fans have been paying tribute to Kevin Keegan following their former player and manager's death, aged 75.
8: He saved the club. We were going into the third division. We were going nowhere. We were going out of business. He saved the club. This wouldn't be here if it wasn't for him. That's why he's King Kev. That's why he's a legend.
9: He got promoted. He attracted the likes of Beardsley and modelling the team and made them better players. His impact on the club's just, you can't even measure it.
7: Keegan also enjoyed a trophy-laden spell at Liverpool, was named World Player of the Year twice, and captained and managed England. He died following a battle with cancer. His family say he was a much-loved husband, father and grandfather. Lionel Messi says the pain of Argentina's World Cup final defeat to Spain is immense and it will take time to heal. The former Barcelona star was unable to help his country retain the trophy in Sunday's match in New Jersey. South American football journalist Nathan Joyce tells Sky Sports News he's unlikely to appear at another major tournament.
10: He'll be 43 or turning 43 during the next World Cup and 41 for the next Copa America. I think this was his final hurrah and this is what he wanted. So yeah, that's why the emotion was there for Messi. It's not a bad way to bow out in a World Cup final, but obviously he wanted back-to-back trophies.
7: Well, almost 2 million people packed the streets of Madrid last night to celebrate Spain's World Cup victory. The players showed off the silverware when they returned to their country's capital. Spanish football expert Semra Hunter says it's redemption for their failed title defence in 2014.
11: To go

Secretary. He is a veteran of the Labour Party, someone who served under Brown and Blair. He's someone who's seen as getting on with the job quietly and loyally. And it's ironic, isn't it, that when he quit as Defence Secretary, the likes of Ed Balls were saying, oh, he's not done it for ambition. Well, here he's revived.

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10: Newcastle fans have been paying tribute to Kevin Keegan following their former player and manager's death, aged 75.
11: He saved the club. We were going into the third division. We were going nowhere. We were going out of business. He saved the club. This wouldn't be here if it wasn't for him. That's why he's King Kev. That's why he's a legend.
12: He got promoted. He attracted the likes of Beardsley and modelled the team and made them better players. His impact on the club, just you can't even measure it.
10: Keegan also enjoyed a trophy-laden spell at Liverpool, was named World Player of the Year twice, and captained and managed England. He died following a battle with cancer. His family say he was a much-loved husband, father and grandfather. Lionel Messi says the pain of Argentina's World Cup final defeat to Spain is immense and it will take time to heal. The former Barcelona star was unable to help his country retain the trophy in Sunday's match in New Jersey. South American football journalist Nathan Joyce tells Sky Sports News he's unlikely to appear at another major tournament.
13: He'll be 43 or turning 43 during the next World Cup and 41 for the next Copa America. I think this was his final hurrah and this is what he wanted. So yeah, that's why the emotion was there for Messi. It's not a bad way to bow out in a World Cup final, but obviously he wanted back-to-back trophies.
10: Well, almost 2 million people packed the streets of Madrid last night to celebrate Spain's World Cup victory. The players showed off the silverware when they returned to their country's capital. Spanish football expert Semra Hunter says it's redemption for their failed title defence in 2014.
14: To go through this sort of period of time where things were looking rather dire and we had to rebuild from scratch, we had to kind of bring through the younger players and really get them up to speed, and the fact that we've been able to do so, I think now people are feeling quite good about what is on the horizon for Spanish football.
1: In today's weather forecast, a cloudy and dry start turning to warm sunny spells later, highest temperatures of 28 degrees in London.
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16: Good morning. It's 9:21 a.m. here in the City of London. I'm Caroline Hepke. Looking at your markets, stocks in Europe are up by 0.2%. So got a big jump for Mitty Group. And that's the biggest gainer in Europe this morning on an idiosyncratic deal. Technology and basic resources are the biggest gainers in terms of the sector breakdown for the stock 600. We are up, but not nearly as much as we saw in the Asia session because of the tech turnaround that we saw there that helped to propel the Kospi and the TIEX, the gains of 3%, if not 4% earlier today. Looking elsewhere, Brent crude futures are now down by 1.1%, $88.22. So despite the run-up that we've seen in oil prices, there seems to be more hope pinned on mediation rather than the continued US strikes against Iran. As for stock futures for the US, they're in the green. Nasdaq futures up 1.3%. Looking at the bond markets, UK yields pulling back 2.5 basis points on 10-year yields. 5% is where we stand. German Bund yields at 3.14. I mean, look at that gap between German Bunds and the UK. I mean, years ago, they were pretty much in lockstep. You know, that hasn't been the case in, well over a decade. That is a look at where we are in the markets. Your Bloomberg Radio Business Flash. Now, James Wilcock has more on what's going on around the world. Good morning.
17: Caroline. Britain borrowed more than forecast in the first 3 months of the fiscal year, underlining the challenge facing Andy Burnham's surprise pick of John Healey as Chancellor. The budget deficit reached almost £58 billion between April and June, close to £3 billion more than the Office for Budget Responsibility had forecast in March. The US and Iran have exchanged strikes for a 10th consecutive day as mediators seek to revive a truce in the war. The Strait of Hormuz is at the heart of the latest flare-up, with Tehran rejecting demands from Washington to keep marine maritime traffic flowing. And a 28-year-old man is due in court in England later, charged with the murder of former Conservative minister and Reform UK politician Anne Widdecombe. Widdecombe was found dead at her home in Devon earlier this month. Those are some of our global news headlines.
16: Thank you so much for that, James. Now, let's think about one of our key interviews this morning. We're thinking about defence spending. We will be throughout the programme today, because later on in the programme, we'll be speaking to the president of Lockheed Martin Space. But before that, Europe is gearing up to increase defence spending. The new CEO of Leonardo says that defence firms need to accelerate deliveries. Lorenzo Mariani has been speaking to Bloomberg's Guy Johnson at the Farnborough International Air Show, this key event in the UK. He began by asking the new CEO for his thoughts after his first 10 weeks in the job.
6: I'm happy with the numbers, I'm happy with the products that I've seen, and I'm happy with the approach we are taking now to face this very, very challenging moment, although full of opportunities.
18: Okay, why is it challenging?
6: It's challenging because we need to accelerate. I think what the world is telling us is that the world has changed. There are many threats. We have to provide our customers and governments with new means of facing those threats, and this means accelerating in new developments, accelerating in new technologies, and accelerating in delivery of what we have already in our hands.
18: Okay, so let's talk about that. Is the challenge getting orders now, because it looks like orders are beginning to show up and there's plenty of them, or is it delivering on those orders? Is that kind of capability challenge the bigger challenge now?
6: I strongly believe that the challenge is delivery. I think delivery and acceleration of delivery is what we really need to do now. We have a good and a healthy order book. Orders are coming. Markets are very dynamic in all sectors, and I think the multi-domain approach we are proposing is bringing already a lot of results. Nevertheless, we need to accelerate deliveries and to make all these goods and services available to our customers.
18: One of your customers, and I think you've got 8,000 people here in the UK.
6: Yeah, more.
18: Is the UK and what it's going to deliver. We just had some big announcements last night. We've got a new Chancellor of the Exchequer, John Healey, who I'm sure you've probably met before. He was the former Defence Secretary. He's now going to be Chancellor. He's very keen on increasing spending. Got Wes Streeting as the new Defence Secretary. Do you welcome these appointments?
6: Of course, I welcome those appointments. But first of all, I think we are confirming that UK for us is our domestic market, is our customers, and we really understand the spirit of the new DIS with a lot of focus on key projects like the GCAP, lot of focus on autonomy. Autonomy, we are here in Farnborough with Proteus, that is our proposal, our project for the future of rotary wing autonomy. And I think this will be really an important push for us to satisfy all the needs of the UK market.
18: Are you confident the UK can increase defence spending?
6: I'm confident. I'm confident because I think the demand is there. The structure of the new plans are aligned with what we are proposing. I think GCAP will be really a big game changer, not only for UK, not only for Italy, but for the overall market of new generation systems. The sixth generation system is something that will really change the way air power is intended.
18: Let's talk about who is within GCAP.
6: Yes.
18: You have been out in front suggesting that Airbus over the road, and I spoke to Guillaume Faury yesterday, join GCAP in some shape or form. Why does GCAP, the next generation fighter program that BAE is involved with, you're involved with, why does it need Airbus?
6: Well, I will start from our history. I think we have a long history between Italy and UK of air programs together, starting with Tornado, then Eurofighter, then Tempest, GCAP.

0: to walk up this street. The seventh Prime Minister since 2016. Making this a moment for reflection and new resolution. It requires my generation of politicians to raise our game.
1: Andy Burnham speaking there as he appointed Ed Miliband as Foreign Secretary, retained Siobhan Mahmood as Home Secretary, named Wes Streeting his Defence Secretary and brought Angela Rayner back into government as Housing Secretary.
2: Now to the US, where President Donald Trump has vowed to impose a new 50% tariff on some Canadian goods in one of the most severe threats yet against America's second largest trading partner. The items subject to the new tariff include milk, hockey equipment, beer and plywood, but not major resource imports like energy, potash or critical minerals. Last week, President Trump threatened higher tariffs to punish Canada for the wildfire smoke that has blanketed US cities, including New York and Washington.
1: And in breaking news, we are hearing from Nikkei. They are reporting that TSMC are to raise chip making prices by up to 10% from next year. And that is news breaking across the terminal just now.
2: Coming up in the next part of Bloomberg Daybreak Europe, we are going to be speaking to Robert Lightfoot, who is president of Lockheed Martin Space. So this is, we have a new government here in the UK meant to be sticking to the old plan in terms of increasing defence spending. So we're going to talk about space, how it intersects with modern warfare, and about Lockheed Martin. That's next. 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
8: In January of 2025, DeepSeek came out. It's a Chinese-owned, Chinese-based AI chatbot, and basically it ramped up on downloads, about 170 million downloads in 2025 alone. Wow. Is, as you mentioned, significantly cheaper for many of the tasks that people ask it to do. So one study I read that for a basic intelligent task, it would cost 2 cents versus 2.75 for some of the other models. So just to put that into perspective. But what has happened since then is that downloads have subsequently declined. Okay. This year and year to date, it's only been downloaded 34 million times and only 2 million times within the US. So there could be a number of reasons for that. One might be the fear of, you know, security. The servers are based in China, so there might be questions about national security and the security of the information if people use it. So that's one of the options, as well as other products such as ChatGPT and Claude ramping up their features and functionality.
9: It seems like on these AI tools here, whether it's a Claude or a Gemini, they iterate so often, right?
8: Yes, yes.
9: And they make material jumps in quality and capabilities. How do you guys track, like, who are the big ones, who are the good ones? How do you guys do that?
8: Based on our data, we have a proprietary first party panel. 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Similarly, we also have website data where we also track when they go on these sites.
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12: Joining us now is Andy Goldberg, Chief Investment Strategist at Nomura Asset Management. Considering the AI trade is so hugely important, not just for the stock market, but for the economy, do you get worried when you see headlines like Kimi K3 or whatever, that it's really advanced and it's much cheaper than what American LLMs are putting out?
13: One of the ways to address that, if you're worried about it, is to invest not just in the United States, right? To not expect disruption in the thing that's disrupting the whole entire world would be crazy. So what we've been talking to investors about is, how can you be diversified enough? So far, semis were down, call it 20%. They're in bear market territory. That dragged the S&P down 1%. Like, we can stomach that. And so, there is a lot of concern. Like, investors have to be careful, but really well diversified when they play this game. All these, like, cyclical areas of the economy are great places to be looking, whether it's, you know, financials, you can look at healthcare, industrials. You don't have to be just crowded into tech. You have to have good portfolio discipline and hygiene and be taking some money off the top, redeploying it. And look, you always want to be invested in the stuff that goes up. But by definition, in a portfolio, you also want to hold stuff that's not correlated to everything that's going up. Because if you do, when things go wrong, it goes really, really wrong.
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2: Good morning. It's 9:40 a.m. here in the City of London. I'm Caroline Hepke. Let's bring you up to speed with the markets right now, with European stocks nudging higher, but only 0.2%. Tech and mining are seeing the biggest sector-by-sector gains. ASML, for example, benefiting from that tech rebound that we did see in Asia this morning, with the TAIEX and the KOSPI higher, and also Chinese markets being lifted by state-linked institutions. You know, the home teams are playing in that revival after the tech-driven sell-off that we saw in China. In terms of other things that we're thinking about, in terms of the individual gainers, it's MITI Group with a massive surge, up 38%. That's idiosyncratic. This is the outsourcing business. They've accepted a £3.1 billion takeover offer from OCS. In terms of other markets, gilts looking a little bit firmer, but also just showing the difficulties for this new UK government under Andy Burnham. So 30-year yields are easing back about 1.5 basis points for yields at 5.73, and 10-year yields above 5%, 5.01, but down about 1.5 basis points. US 10-year yields at 4.59, and oil prices are shrugging off the concerns around more intense fighting between the US and Iran. Brent crude futures down 0.8 at $88.53. Those are the markets. James Walcock now has a roundup of what's going on around the world. Good morning, James.
1: Good morning. Britain borrowed more than forecast in the first 3 months of the fiscal year, underlining the challenge facing Andy Burnham's surprise pick of John Healey as Chancellor. The budget deficit reached almost £58 billion between April and June, close to £3 billion more than the Office for Budget Responsibility forecast in March. The US and Iran have exchanged strikes for a 10th consecutive day as mediators seek to revive a truce in the war. The Strait of Hormuz is at the heart of the latest flare-up, with Tehran rejecting demands from Washington to keep maritime traffic flowing. And here in the UK, a 28-year-old man is due in court in England later, charged with the murder of former Conservative minister and Reform UK politician Anne Widdecombe. She was found dead at her home in Devon earlier this month. Those are some of our global news headlines.
2: James, thank you so much for that. So we're talking about the new UK government under Andy Burnham that gets to work fully today. At the same time, the UK is hosting the Farnborough Air Show today. So the new Defence Secretary, Wes Streeting, will be in charge, of course, of delivering Britain's defence commitments under the recent DIP, the Defence Investment Plan. The government is setting aside an additional £3.2 billion for space capabilities. And that's what we want to talk about today. Joining us is Robert Lightfoot, who is the president of Lockheed Martin Space, which works with more than 22,000 people worldwide, and that includes the UK's MOD. Welcome to Radio, Robert. Good morning.
15: Good morning. Thanks for having me.
2: Why is space now so important in modern warfare?
16: Yeah, I think what's happened is kind of a historic trend that you would see across the globe, where space has become such a key part of everything we do, whether it's public, whether it's the military, it's just a key part. And because of that, you have to protect those.

0: opportunities, offensive opportunities, or even, as you said, espionage. I mean, that's the history of the world. It's happened that way. And I think, to me, that's what we're seeing in space. It's just now becoming a more important domain to all of us every day. And I think all those things are going to continue to happen. And that's why we have the systems that we have, and that's how we try to protect those systems as we move forward.
1: Well, like you say, there's exploration, there's innovation, and there is so much innovation in the space right now. But then there's security. Ukraine is, for example, is so reliant on these Starlink systems, but Bloomberg's been reporting on their susceptibility to Chinese spies. How do you make this new kit reliable and secure?
0: Well, you continue to work on your cybersecurity. All the systems that we put in place have to have the protections in place. Again, this is something we didn't worry about 20, 30 years ago when we put systems in space. And now, again, because it's become a contested domain, these are the kind of systems we have to put in place to protect them. We have a lot of cyber capabilities. We have a lot of other capabilities on the ground that allow us to do that. So, again, it's no different than the terrestrial or the Earth's systems that we deal with on a daily basis. It's just in space. And so it's a little more complicated maybe than what we're used to.
2: Okay, Robert, thank you so much for being with us. Robert Lightfoot, president of Lockheed Martin Space. We really appreciate your time this morning. Joining us, of course, formerly very senior at NASA, but at Lockheed Martin Space, are talking to us about space capabilities this morning.
1: I mean, it's fascinating. It's a whole new dimension to how this place works. I mean, coming up, we'll be taking a look at the stocks moving markets in the second half of European trading with our breaking news editor, Louise Moon.
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6: Newcastle fans have been paying tribute to Kevin Keegan following their former player and manager's death, aged 75.
7: He saved the club. We were going into the third division. We were going nowhere. We were going out of business. He saved the club. This wouldn't be here if it wasn't for him. That's why he's King Kev. That's why he's a legend.
8: He got promoted. He attracted the likes of Beardsley and modelling the team and made them better players. His impact on the club, just you can't even measure it.
6: Keegan also enjoyed a trophy-laden spell at Liverpool, was named World Player of the Year twice, and captained and managed England. He died following a battle with cancer. His family say he was a much-loved husband, father and grandfather. Lionel Messi says the pain of Argentina's World Cup final defeat to Spain is immense and it will take time to heal. The former Barcelona star was unable to help his country retain the trophy in Sunday's match in New Jersey. South American football journalist Nathan Joyce tells Sky Sports News he's unlikely to appear at another major tournament.
9: He'll be 43 or turning 43 during the next World Cup and 41 for the next Copa America. I think this was his final hurrah and this is what he wanted. So yeah, that's why the emotion was there for Messi. It's not a bad way to bow out in a World Cup final, but obviously he wanted back-to-back trophies.
6: Well, almost 2 million people packed the streets of Madrid last night to celebrate Spain's World Cup victory. The players showed off the silverware when they returned to their country's capital. Spanish football expert Semra Hunter says it's redemption for their failed title defence in 2014.
10: To go through this sort of period of time where things were looking rather dire and we had to rebuild from scratch, we had to kind of bring through the younger players and really get them up to speed, and the fact that we've been able to do so, I think now people are feeling quite good about what is on the horizon for Spanish football.
5: In today's weather forecast, a cloudy and dry start turning to warm sunny spells later, highest temperatures of 28 degrees in London.
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2: Good morning, it's 9:53 a.m. here in the City of London. Thinking about the handover to the US hours, Nasdaq futures are up by 1.3%. So perhaps buoyed by the tech rebound that we saw in the Asia hours. I mean, you had gains really across South Korea, Japan and Chinese mainland equities. Oil price

0: aluminum, those things are covered under separate exemptions in different kinds of trade authorities. So those won't be hit by these tariffs. But nonetheless, this is certainly going to test Canada's willingness to offer Washington concessions. They've done so repeatedly over the past 12 months on a range of issues, from airplanes and remember the Reagan NAFTA ad that President Trump was all upset about. So we'll have to see if Canada has any more concessions to give.
1: Yeah, exactly. Brendan, thank you so much. That is Brendan Murray, our trade czar. Now to other top stories trending on the terminal this morning. A federal judge has granted a request to pause Paramount's $110 billion takeover of Warner Brothers for 14 days. According to the judge, the deal, quote, likely violates antitrust law. The transaction had been scheduled to close tomorrow, July 22nd. JP Morgan CEO Jamie Dimon renewing his criticism of the UK's bank tax surcharge as Andy Burnham takes over as UK Prime Minister. Dimon said the tax hikes could drive capital away. He also said UK politicians should be concerned about the number of companies that have delisted from London in recent years. The London Stock Exchange announced plans to launch a 24/5 trading venue to support digital, algorithmic and agentic trading. The new venue is called LSE 24, which is set to operate separately from the main stock exchange. ETPs will launch as the first asset class if regulatory approval is given. Client testing would be available by the end of the year. Coming up, new British Prime Minister Andy Burnham making big promises in his first speech. We look at some of his key appointments and changes next. This is Bloomberg.
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5: In a certain respect, it is evidence of the great sensitivity that exists around this entire industry. As we are all very well aware, there are hundreds of billions of dollars invested in it, whether we're talking about companies, whether we're talking about infrastructure, data centers, and so on. So anything that may upset our preconceptions about how money is going to flow and how any return on all that investment is going to come back is going to disrupt the conversation, not just here in Asia, but clearly it took over the US and European AI circles as well. I mean, people such as David Sachs, the White House AI advisor, was posting, and he was making a point that the US should not waste time regulating its AI industry, should encourage it as much as possible. So all of these things have happened, and to address your question directly, why? Again, the answer with AI is that we're still at a very early stage, so there isn't a final product by which we can test all these. So we're looking at synthetic benchmarks, and that's where Kimi has stood out. It's a 2.8 trillion parameter model. 2.8 trillion, it's a big number, whatever you're looking at. It's one of the largest. And the innovative approach for Moonshot is that what they're doing is they're loading a load of these parameters, but they're trying to be very efficient in how they address them. So they only activate a little bit of the AI model when they're trying to get user queries answered.
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6: We will make this moment a circuit breaker for Britain, bringing forward the biggest changes in the last 40 years. A new political model and a new economic model.
1: Britain's new Prime Minister there, Andy Burnham, is speaking outside 10 Downing Street and promising to bring forward the biggest changes in the last 40 years, as you heard. Now, Burnham has appointed John Healey as his Chancellor of the Exchequer. Daybreak Europe anchor Lizzie Burden joins us now. Healey's plans, Lizzie, a little more fiscally loose. The market reaction was that gilts popped, but yields have come back down just a little bit again. What is the market thinking on this?
7: Well, Well, I think that the market reaction yesterday was more in response to Andy Burnham, the new Prime Minister, saying that he was going to look for flexibility within the fiscal rules.

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3: I mean, basically, when the movie came out in 2013, I'm a big fan of Scorsese movies. It was incredibly entertaining. I became very, very interested in the FBI's investigation into Belfort and Stratton Oakmont. I wanted to find out what that investigation actually looked like. I kind of followed it a little bit in the 90s. I filed a FOIA request 4 days after the movie came out, and a couple of months later, sued the FBI to compel the release of records. I got thousands and thousands of pages. And to me, they were pretty revelatory because it kind of peeled back the curtain and gave insight into what that investigation looked like, how serious those crimes, those financial crimes were, how extensive they were and sophisticated. And, you know, the movie, again, it was entertaining. In some ways, it kind of romanticized all of this. But this was, you know, these documents, these thousands of pages really kind of, you know, laid bare that 90s excess, that high, you know, the high flying days of Wall Street and pump and dump schemes that, you know, that Jordan Belfort and, you know, his former colleagues benefited.
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8: This is Bloomberg Brief. I'm Bonnie Quinn in New York, and it's time now for your front page news. First up, the Wall Street Journal reporting Israeli and U.S. officials believe Iran moved thousands of nuclear centrifuges into tunnels deep inside a mountain last fall. Israel says it happened after the 12-day war in June. Now, the journal says it doesn't necessarily mean Iran is building an enrichment site there, and it isn't clear where the centrifuges came from. Iran hasn't given the IAEA access to the site. Next up, the New York Times reporting the Pentagon has withheld dozens of U.S. military injuries in the Iran war. The Pentagon said yesterday the number of casualties since July 7th had risen to nearly 100, but hadn't disclosed previous strikes in Jordan before the strike Friday that killed two service members and left one missing. And finally, the Financial Times reporting Chinese regulators are considering tightening export controls on AI and semiconductor technologies. The FT says they've been consulting with leading groups, including Alibaba, ByteDance and Jipu, on how to prevent China's advanced technologies and star startups from being acquired by the West. All right, coming up, we're going to be speaking with Marvin Lowe of State Street on this chip rebound, liquidity conditions, the Federal Reserve, and lots more. Futures pointed higher this morning. This is Bloomberg.
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15: From the Sky News Centre at 10, Andy Burnham's announced tax cuts on household electricity bills in his first major policy announcement as Prime Minister. VAT will be scrapped in Britain from October, with comparable support for Northern Ireland, saving homes around £45 a year. It's to be paid for by cancelling plans for digital IDs, but an ally of Keir Starmer claims that scheme was unfunded. Here's Liberal Democrat leader Sir Ed Davey.
16: I don't think it's the best way to help people with the cost of living or energy bills, if I'm honest with you. I don't think it's very big, actually. You're going to have a lot of these little headline-grabbing policies without not clear costings. What we really need from the Prime Minister is a date for an early budget.
15: Meanwhile, UK government borrowing fell by a third in June to £16 billion. That was £7.9 billion lower than the same month last year and better than forecasters had expected. The figures offer some early relief to John Healey on his first day as Chancellor. In other news, a 28-year-old man has arrived in court charged with the murder of former Conservative Minister Anne Widdecombe. Her body was found at her home in Devon nearly a fortnight ago. Influencers Andrew and Tristan Tate have appeared in a US court to fight extradition to the UK. The brothers are facing 38 charges, which they deny, including rape and sex trafficking. But their lawyer says it's a stitch-up job. The boss of South American football, Alejandro Dominguez, says he wants to see the 2030 World Cup expanded to 64 teams.
17: World Cup doesn't belong to us, doesn't belong to FIFA, doesn't belong to UEFA, doesn't belong to CONMEBOL, it belongs to the people. We have to give the opportunity to more countries.
15: The proposal for an expanded tournament was put forward last year. FIFA president Gianni Infantino claims the success of a 48-side World Cup this summer proves it could work. And Newcastle fans are laying flowers outside St James Park for Kevin Keegan. He's died at the age of 75. He'd been fighting cancer. That's the latest. I'm...
18: 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On Here's Why social media bans are driving change. On Emerging, can India win the AI race without its own OpenAI? And on Merin Talks Money, what the next generation wants for

0: to percolate. So, you know, it is confirmation that this spend, which is driving a lot of the GDP expectations, are making their way through the economy and, you know, will ultimately trickle down to a certain degree into the broader discussion.
1: Speaking of trickling down into the economy, this story from Japan's Nikkei newspaper that TSMC is talking to clients about raising its prices by up to 10% next year. It's just another reminder of the inflationary force that is the AI build-out. Kevin Warsh doesn't seem to be too worried about that part of things, but I'm curious, is the Fed's job going to be made more difficult in coming months and years?
0: Yeah, I mean, absolutely. So, you know, we certainly had a CPI number that surprised. PPI followed with certainly a little bit of surprise. Some of the components don't necessarily make a whole lot of sense to me, like electricity was deflationary, and we kind of know pressure along that. And really, this chip discussion with the most basic chip being in short supply is something that does ultimately make its way into the economy. You know, we can't escape pretty much the chips that are in everything that we wind up buying. You know, I believe the Fed is ultimately putting themselves in a position to adjust to higher prices if they need to. I think that when I look at the Fed reaction function, we're questioning, are we at a point where the Fed needs to do nothing because the normalization cycle is over, or are we at an inflection point where we either need an adjustment or a potentially tighter yields because, you know, whether it's capital demand or whether the fact that we're not that we're still accommodative from a policy perspective, those debates are going to keep rate hikes on the table. And I do think that the Fed will have scope to have some really deep conversations as to whether or not they need to hike rates in the second half of this year.
1: Yeah, I mean, we're seeing the 10-year yield very, very close to 460 this morning. And I know we're only talking a few basis points, but it's quite the move in the last few weeks. Is that in itself going to be restrictive enough to maybe dampen capital spending just a little bit, dampen liquidity conditions, or will the Fed have to do more? Will the Fed actually have to hike?
0: Yeah, I mean, you know, certainly will have an effect going through the economy. You know, we're seeing mortgage prices pick up a bit. We're seeing certainly auto loans pick up again. In terms of overall demand for that broader capital discussion that seems to be driving a lot of the growth, it really hasn't slowed things down yet. So we'll have to see, you know, the balance between maybe some of the broader part of the economy and the capital demand on the technology side of things, and whether or not that would require the Fed to move sooner rather than later. But kind of having said that, I think the bias to keep those hikes in is the correct market response at the moment.
1: You also write that you don't see any troublesome signs coming from the funding market, nor has there been any kind of buyer revolt from the corporate bond investors. Obviously, we've seen that, right? And that investor behavior continues to show solid support for risk-taking and multi-asset risk-taking.
0: Yeah.
1: What would cause that to stop or to slow down a little bit, Marvin?
0: Yeah, I mean, you know, the liquidity side of things, I think, is fragile. You know, for sure, the use of leverage within a lot of these asset classes has become, you know, larger and stronger over the course of the last 12 months. You know, any type of funding unwind created by a shock, you know, whether it's problems at a specific bank that no one expected, and or the private credit discussion coming back with a little bit more force, if you will, I think would create an environment where that risk would become more challenging. At the same time, you know, we saw the Fed continue to buy these bills as part of their reserve management purchases. You know, they're aware of that. And the fact that they're continuing to put liquidity into the system, even though there's ample reserves, shows that, you know, they are looking at all of the statistics, you know, fairly and all of the data fairly closely, and coming to the conclusion that we continue to need that support within the market.
1: Yeah, what did you make of the balance sheet comments, Marvin? You know, it was specifically stated that we're not going back to 2006, that ship has sailed. I mean, is Kevin Warsh still intent on shrinking the balance sheet a little bit even?
0: You know what? I think it's a function of maintaining, figuring out how to grow into a smaller balance sheet, you know, relative to GDP. Those are encouraging words in my mind. I felt that the biggest risk to this new Fed management was a significant U-turn on the balance sheet, and whether or not, you know, financial assets could withstand significant changes in that funding discussion. And it does seem like they're apt to take their time, and really communicate the process to investors, which, you know, I found encouraging.
1: Marvin, a 30-year yield at 5.12, which is where we're at now, is that enough to entice investors?
0: Yeah, you know what? I don't think we're there yet, to be honest, Vani. You know, demand for duration with a lot of the overhangs on the fiscal side of things, as well as really questions about what that correct neutral rate is continuing to discourage investors at the long end based on the data that we see. And the ramp up in issuance going into next year is still something that, you know, the market has to really come to grips with. So, yeah, I don't think so yet, particularly at the long end. I remain concerned about, you know, how duration is going to perform.
1: Marvin, it's always such a pleasure speaking with you. Thank you so much for joining us this morning. Marvin Lowe of State Street. Now to other top stories trending on the terminal this morning. TSMC is said to have been holding discussions with clients about raising chip-making prices by as much as 10% in 2027. According to the Nikkei newspaper out of Japan, TSMC, the main producer for Nvidia and Apple, began those talks in June. It's postponing price hikes to next year to give its customers time to adjust. Swatch Group gives an upbeat sales forecast. The owner of watch brands such as Omega and Longines said the pickup in sales during May and June is carrying over into July. Sales gains were underpinned by a collaboration with Audemars Piguet to create a pocket watch that can transform into a pendant. The general manager of Nike Football says the World Cup ending was, quote, not what we dreamed, as two Adidas-sponsored teams faced off in the final. France and England, who were defeated in the semi-finals, were sponsored by Nike. Coming up, we head to the Farnborough Air Show for an interview with Orlando Sanchez, president of aeronautics at Lockheed Martin. This is Bloomberg.
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5: We've got a lot of earnings this week and next week. And I think the two drivers are the fundamentals. Investors are looking at what are the earnings, what are the returns going to be from these investments that companies are making. And then the second is the supply side. Tom, as you and Paul know, the issuance in the investment grade corporate bond market can be very lumpy. So last week, investment grade bond market priced $45 billion. Interestingly, four times oversubscribed, something like a 2.3 new issue concession. But if you look at those deals from last week alone, and there wasn't any hyperscaler issuance, the best performing deals, 10 tighter, the worst performing deals, 10 wider. It's really a function of what are expectations.
4: So the market's healthy.
5: The market's healthy. Yeah. I think there's a little bit of indigestion. You look at some of this issuance, we had 9 issues that are greater than $20 billion each this year. That's a big deal. You know, go back last year, there was one of those. So the market's got a process, but you've had 12 consecutive weeks of inflows into the investment grade corporate bond market. And I agree with you, the market's healthy.
6: Where do you guys find the cash to buy all these new deals? Like, where does it come from? Literally, like when Morgan Stanley calls you, your desk, and says, and you take down a big chunk and all your peers
5: take that? We have had steady inflows into our mutual funds, into our ETFs, our ETFs in particular. We've also seen strong inflows from our into our institutional accounts. There's strong demand for fixed income here.
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1: This is Bloomberg Brief. You're looking live at the Principal Room. Coming up, General Motors CFO Paul Jacobson. That's on surveillance at 8 a.m. New York time, 1 p.m. London time. This is Bloomberg. Bloomberg Brief. find Bonnie Quinn in New York. It's day two of the Farnborough International Air Show, and Bloomberg's Guy Johnson is there.

0: other products such as ChatGPT and Claude ramping up their features and functionality?
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0: Yes, yes.
1: And they make material jumps in quality and capabilities. 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
8: I'm Bonnie Quinn in New York, and now a look at what's ahead today. So, lots of earnings. We get earnings from GM, Hasbro, Halliburton, and 3M, all before the opening bell. We also get some economic data with weekly ADP employment change numbers. That's at 8:15 Eastern. And then Arizona is holding its primary elections. Let's take a look at your macro setup. It's going to be a big day for the chip stocks and any related AI stocks. NASDAQ 100 futures pointed higher, but we have many of, you know, the Microns, the SanDisks and so on, up by several percentage points in the pre-market. They were on a tear anyway in the pre-market, and then Nikkei newspaper came out and said that TSMC was having chats with its clients about raising its prices next year by 10%, and that seems to have added some extra oomph, although we'll see what it does to the likes of Nvidia. Not much change for the dollar index. The 10-year yield approaching 460 after a session yesterday where we saw a few basis points put on there. Let's take a look at Brent crude, because it stays elevated. We have Goldman now saying we could see 120 a barrel in the fourth quarter if things continue to deteriorate. And Bitcoin holding above 66,000. That's it for Bloomberg Brief.
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14: In a certain respect, it is evidence of the great sensitivity that exists around this entire industry. As we are all very well aware, there are hundreds of billions of dollars invested in it, whether we're talking about companies, whether we're talking about infrastructure, data centers, and so on. So anything that may upset our preconceptions about how money is going to flow and how any return on all that investment is going to come back is going to disrupt the conversation, not just here in Asia, but clearly it took over the US and European AI circles as well. I mean, people such as David Sachs, the White House AI advisor, was posting, and he was making a point that the US should not waste time regulating its AI industry, should encourage it as much as possible. So all of these things have happened, and to address your question directly, why? Again, the answer with AI is that we're still at a very early stage, so there isn't a final product by which we can test all these. So we're looking at synthetic benchmarks, and that's where Kimi has stood out. It's a 2.8 trillion parameter model. 2.8 trillion, it's a big number, whatever you're looking at. It's one of the largest. And the innovative approach for Moonshot is that what they're doing is they're loading a load of these parameters, but they're trying to be very efficient in how they address them. So they only activate a little bit of the AI model when they're trying to get user queries answered.
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each kind of component of the Altris business is generally going to be 60 to 80% cheaper than if these things were bought individually. So you may recall, you know, when I shared the story about how you go to a custodian and say, why can't you do my fee billing? That makes no sense. You have to buy a third-party software. We built all of these things natively. And

0: within the S&P 500 that are moving inversely to the index.
1: You call them the negative beta stocks.
0: The negative beta stocks. They are value, and lo and behold, value has done very well this year. But interestingly, it's not just value, it's not just negative beta, but it's very diversified. Makes sense that energy is moving that way. We know that. But it's also staples, it's utilities, it's healthcare. And for some reason that our fundamental analysts are scratching their heads about, it's insurance stocks as well.
1: Insurance too?
0: Yep.
1: Can they make sense of that?
0: It's not easy, other than to go back and sort of, you know, zoom out and understand that the correlation among stocks is as low as it's ever been, at the same time that people are looking for alternatives, and at the same time that algorithmic trading tends to become a bigger and bigger portion of the market as days go by.
1: Julian, what a ride. It's good to see you. Thank you, buddy. Julian Emmanuel there of Evercore. Equities near session highs at 0.5% on the S&P. Up next, we'll catch up with Francisco Blanch of Bank of America, warning crude could top $100 a barrel once again, plus Yahira. How's your morning, movers? Taiwan Semi rising on a report. Prices are going up for chip makers. That stock up by 4%.
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4: From the Sky News Centre at 11, Andy Burnham's first major policy as Prime Minister has run into a funding row. From October, VAT scrapped on electricity bills in Britain with comparable support in Northern Ireland, saving the average home around £45 a year. The government says it'll be paid for by scrapping Sir Keir Starmer's digital ID scheme. But ex-Minister Darren Jones says that was never properly funded. Reform's Lee Anderson thinks other policy changes could help.
5: So we've got some of the most expensive energy prices in the world whilst we refuse to frack. We refuse to get extra gas and oil out of the North Sea. While we're doing that, we will never reindustrialise some of these great regions in our country.
4: A coroner says the precise medical cause of Anne Widdecombe's death is yet to be established. An inquest into her death opened and was adjourned this morning until the end of criminal proceedings. A Russian warship has conducted a live-fire military exercise around 40 nautical miles off the British coast. The vessel, which was shadowed by a Royal Navy ship, carried out the manoeuvre south of Plymouth on Monday. Private sector wage growth has fallen below 3% for the first time since 2020. Official figures suggest it grew by 2.9% in the 3 months to May, compared to 5.5% in the public sector. New research has found women who suffer from PMOS face four times higher risk of developing heart disease. Scientists in the US analysed data from over 400,000 patients with the condition, which affects one in eight women. Campaigner Caroline Andrews is from the charity Verity.
6: It's a really, really positive step forward, particularly something of this size, and we really do welcome it. And it's, whilst it's alarming information that's coming out, it's information that needs to be known about.
4: Nearly 2 million people took to the streets of Madrid last night to celebrate Spain's success in the World Cup. The team beat Argentina 1-0 in Sunday's final. The country's captain, Rodri, lifted the trophy in front of huge crowds.
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1: Equity futures this morning, this session highs. Here's the bounce up by 0.5 following a three-day slide on the S&P 500. Struggling to bounce yesterday, even with the chip sector leading the effort, looking to bounce back from a loss last week of 10% last week, the biggest weekly decline we've seen for the chip sector, going back to April 2025. That's the equity story this morning. A better tape in the bond market, twos, tens and thirties. I mentioned this earlier, notable. Twos yesterday closed back above 420 for the first time since we had a softer than expected CPI report a week ago. That is largely because of what's happening elsewhere, including in the Middle East with the energy situation, but also the hawks on the Fed are determined to keep this rate hike debate alive and well. That week away, a week away, that meeting for the Federal Reserve next Wednesday. The two-day meeting starts the next Tuesday. That's the bond market. Let's turn to crude. WTI and Brent looks like this. I mentioned what's happening in the Middle East. Brent crude around 90.89.58. WTI around 83. We're up by about 0.4% on crude this morning. Bouncing back with tensions lingering across the Middle East.
14: Tensions are lingering. 10 days of strikes. Once again, the United States going after drone and missile facilities. They say that they're trying to degrade Iran's capability for going after the commercial vessels that are trying to transit through the Strait of Hormuz. Basically, Jonathan, we're seeing a grinding halt when it comes to traffic through the Strait of Hormuz, making potentially problems much worse. Not the fact that Iran is going after U.S. allies in the region, but now the Houthis are threatening to get involved. And if they cut off Red Sea access, you're talking about millions of barrels of oil and product that potentially Saudi Arabia has been able to ship out, unable to do so.
1: Crude around 90. Numbers from GM just dropping. I'll get to them in just a moment as we count you down to the opening bell. Let's get you some morning movers. Yahira has more. Hey, Yahira.
15: Hi, John. We are seeing TSMC ADRs catching a bid this morning, up 3.7% on a report in the Nikkei that the company is talking to customers about potentially raising its chip making prices by as much as 10% next year. The company says it's dealing with higher manufacturing costs, but investors taking this as a signal that demand remains strong, because if TSMC is able to raise prices, that means that customers are willing to pay up for its chips. It also, of course, helps protect its margins. And that is helping to reinforce the rebound in the chip and memory sector, with names like SanDisk and Micron all rallying in the pre-market, the semiconductor index snapping a three-day losing streak yesterday, and the recovery continues today. And what I'm hearing is that the recent pullback has made valuations look more attractive. And that is helping set a more positive tone as we get ready for our first batch of tech earnings, with both Tesla and Alphabet reporting tomorrow. Tesla up 1.25%. Investors will be looking to see whether its robo-taxi ambitions remain on track, and for Alphabet, whether that AI spending is translating into growth. John.
1: Yahira, thank you. Thank you for the update. Let's get to those GM numbers. EPS, second quarter, beat. 357, the estimate 319 is a beat and a raise. The outlook looks like this now. They now see full year adjusted EPS in a range of 12 to 14. They had seen it in a range of 1150 to 1350. So it's a better outlook this morning for General Motors. That stock is up in the pre-market by 3%.
14: Yeah, raising its full year profit forecast by another $500 million after beat the second quarter earnings estimates. This is really positive. Brighter outlook for GM. Large pickup trucks, FUVs, making up most of their earnings. We know the prices there have been quite high, but this seems to be that there's a lot of demand and they're able to save money when it comes to other issues. I'm really interested to see what GM has to say on the earnings call, because remember last quarter they were talking about how they are one of these companies that are getting rebates when it comes to the tariffs. Is that story still continuing?
1: They got some pricing power for the premium trucks. We'll talk about that later this morning, 8 a.m. Eastern time. We'll catch up with the CFO, Paul Jacobson. Looking forward to that conversation later on. On our radar this morning, the United States and Iran trading military strikes for a 10th consecutive day. The Associated Press reporting an Iranian official is meeting with mediators in Pakistan. Reuters reporting a 10-day ceasefire ceasefire has been suggested. Elsewhere, the Trump administration vowing a fresh 50% tariff on some Canadian goods. Milk, hockey equipment, alcohol and plywood are among the items targeted. Energy products and critical minerals are exempt from the new levies set to take effect in 30 days. And finally, TSMC preparing to raise prices for advanced and mature chip-making products. Nikkei reporting costs will rise by up to 10% starting next year. Taiwan Semi is the main chip maker for NVIDIA and for Apple as well.
16: So now over to all these hyperscalers. Are you going to have to spend a lot more? Are we going to see even more increased capital spending? Because TSMC, which is a massive chip provider to all of these companies, is now saying, well, actually, we're going to have to raise prices. Now, this is according to a Nikkei report, but apparently, according to this report, they held these already.

0: includes commodities, but also it's difficult to rein in demand because, again, as long as money keeps on gushing, oil does too.
1: Francisco, it's good to see you. Enjoy your winter for the next 4 years and maybe beyond.
0: I'm going to love it, the next 4 years.
1: It's a very happy Francisco Blanch there of Bank of America, fresh off the big win for Spain over the weekend. Let's look at crude this morning. Crude, Brent around 90, still up by 0.5%. You heard it there from Francisco. We've heard it from Jeff Currie as well. You don't consume crude, you consume crude product, and crude product is where the concerns are right now.
2: Right, and you see that across the United States with gasoline above $4 a gallon. You see what's going on in Russia with the diesel export ban because Ukraine has been hitting some of these refineries more deep into Russian territory. And then on top of that, while we will talk about the fact that China has been softer when it comes to imports of actual crude oil, they've been hoarding when it comes to product. And that is right now where the pressure points are.
1: Crude around 90, up a half of 1%. Let's get you an update on news worldwide this morning with your Bloomberg brief. Vonnie Quinn has more. Hey, Vonnie.
3: Hey, John, thank you. General Motors shares trading lower in the pre-market. The company reporting second quarter results that beat Wall Street estimates and raising its full year profit forecast, pointing to stronger margins and lower tariff costs. GM CFO Paul Jacobson joins surveillance at 8:15 Eastern. The London Stock Exchange announcing plans to introduce non-stop trading next year. A new venue called LSE 24 will offer, quote, near continuous trading outside of regular market hours. Exchange traded products will be the first available assets to trade on the platform. A disappointing result for Nike at the World Cup. Both Spain and Argentina wearing Adidas in the final game. In a memo seen by Bloomberg, Nike's vice president acknowledging production delays and criticism of the company's jerseys. He went on to say, quote, Nike has an outsized opportunity to lead and own women's football. And that is your Bloomberg brief. John.
1: Vonnie, thank you. Nike did not have a good World Cup. Kind of invisible.
2: Yeah.
1: Right outside of the one commercial.
2: I was just going to say, I remember the commercial. But that's about it.
1: Well, on the commercial front, I think Adidas owned that too.
2: Yeah.
1: Right?
2: Oh, and Adidas for sure owns. I feel like Adidas is more of a soccer company.
1: Without a doubt. Up next on the program, ushering in a new fiscal era.
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13: We've got a lot of earnings this week and next week. And I think the two drivers are the fundamentals. Investors are looking at what are the earnings, what are the returns going to be from these investments that companies are making. And then the second is the supply side. Tom, as you and Paul know, the issuance in the investment grade corporate bond market can be very lumpy. So last week, investment grade bond market priced $45 billion. Interestingly, four times oversubscribed, something like a 2.3 new issue concession. But if you look at those deals from last week alone, and there wasn't any hyperscaler issuance, the best performing deals, 10 tighter, the worst performing deals, 10 wider. It's really a function of what are expectations.
12: So the market's healthy.
13: The market's healthy.
12: Yeah.
13: I think there's a little bit of indigestion. You look at some of this issuance, we had 9 issues that are greater than $20 billion each this year. That's a big deal. You know, go back last year, there was one of those. So the market's got a process, but you've had 12 consecutive weeks of inflows into the investment grade corporate bond market. And I agree with you, the market's healthy.
14: Where do you guys find the cash to buy all these new deals? Like, where does it come from? Literally, like when Morgan Stanley calls you, your desk, and says, and you take down a big chunk, yeah, and all your peers
13: take that. We have had steady inflows into our mutual funds, into our ETFs, our ETFs in particular. We've also seen strong inflows from our into our institutional accounts. There's strong demand for fixed income here.
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1: So here's the bounce this morning, up 0.5 on the S&P, up 1.4 on the Nasdaq. On the Russell this morning, higher by 0.7 in the bond market. Some stability, twos, tens and 30. Stateside look like this, tens around 460. Tens in the UK, some jitters in the last 24 hours, north of 5. Let's talk about the UK. Under surveillance this morning, ushering in a new fiscal era.
4: We will make this moment a circuit breaker for Britain, bringing forward the biggest changes in the last 40 years. A new political model and a new economic model.
1: So here's the latest this morning. The UK Prime Minister Andy Burnham naming former Defence Secretary John Healey as Chancellor of the Exchequer, fueling speculation for increased military spending. Jane Foley of Rabobank writing the following: against the backdrop of an already high tax burden and a squeezed fiscal position, we see risk that market optimism will have started to run dry by the autumn. Jane joins us now for more. So, Jane, welcome. Let's park the vibes. Let's focus on the policy. And let's focus on the structure of this UK economy. What is it about the British economy that leaves any leader right now in a position where they face imminent failure?
20: Well, of course, the debt. The debt as a percentage of GDP, nearly 100%, just a little bit lower than that. And, of course, you've got to think about the structure of that market, too. The UK has a very low savings ratio. It's got a current account deficit, and that makeup can make the debt market really quite jittery, more so than other markets that are perhaps insulated by a high proportion of domestic savers. So the gilts market in the UK can be jittery. I think we all know the history of Liz Truss. Some commentators would say, well, you know, there's been a premium on gilts since then. There's, you know, long memories perhaps in the markets. And we're worried. We're worried about Burnham, how he can fund his plans, because what we've effectively got is a government that's moved further left. Now, Burnham has said that he will stick to those fiscal rules set by Rachel Reeves. But even that, there's a little bit of wooliness about that. He said yesterday he would use flexibility. And that might mean that he would fund perhaps some of those infrastructure projects he wants to do by putting that debt on the books of maybe public financial companies. So the market's trying to figure this out. Where is the money going to come from in order to finance his plans?
1: Well, let's talk about one dimension of policy. Let's discuss energy. So, Jane, there is the North Sea oil. Let's say we have a different perspective on North Sea energy in the UK. And let's think about what that could mean for the balance of payments position of the United Kingdom and the potential tailwind that might provide for sterling over time. How do you, as someone in the FX market right now, think about that?
20: Well, you know, I'm no energy strategist, but what we've been told for years is that a lot of the cheaper reserves from the North Sea are depleted anyway. And of course, you've got to go back to the 2024 Labour Party manifesto. And, you know, Burnham has said that he will maintain that. And that means no new licences. So what we're talking about potentially under Burnham is a sort of a stretching of existing licences to use that. But again, you have like the eco front. The UK has actually been ahead of many other countries in Europe, or most other countries in Europe, in terms of taking out coal, in terms of burning that to use electricity. We use less gas than some of our other Western European countries too. And a lot of people would still argue, well, you know what, we need more investment in nuclear, which is coming, but clearly that takes a long time. And we have stepped up, you know, wind, for instance, solar, etc. And there's a lot of pressure, as we all know, on Europe in particular, to get that right. And there has been really since 2022.
2: Jane, what's different than the Starmer policies? Some of these just sound like repackaged Starmer policies with a different CEO at the top.
20: Well, you know, we need to wait for detail. Now, the things that he really is talking about perhaps is trying to unleash productivity from some of the northern towns. Now, you could say that would be a great solution, because if you look at the UK, at London, the southeast, really productive place. But if you go elsewhere in the UK, well, you do not get that. So you could say, yeah, you need that investment to really unleash that productivity. And productivity, if we were to get it here, would really be the answer to many of our problems. We'd have greater wealth. We'd have greater, growth, for instance. You know, that would really, really be helpful. The problem is, we all know it can take 10 years or so to really make infrastructure investment work. He's got 3 years to the next election. And this is where it gets really tricky, because if you look at the opinion polls are suggesting if there is an election right now, well, the country would vote reform, which is right. And right now, the Labour Party is sort of neck and neck with the Tories, which is also, you know, centre-right party. And as Tony Blair pointed out in his essay a month or so ago, well, it's unusual, isn't it, that when the electorate goes right, the Labour Party thinks the solution is to go further left, which is where Burnham comes from.
1: Let's see if they wait 3 years for that election. Jane, thank you. Jane Foley there of Rabobank. Sterling this morning at 1:34. The UK with its own problems. Coming up next on the programme, Emily Rowland of Manulife John Hancock Investments will catch up with Arianna Salvatore of Morgan Stanley, Ted Morrison of Baird, Joe Davis of Vanguard. The second hour of Bloomberg Surveillance is just around the corner.

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3: On the latest edition of the Wall Street Week podcast, Blair Efron of Centerview Partners gives an investment banker's take on what the rush to invest in AI means for corporate deals.
4: Obviously, the markets are all about AI, $700 billion worth of investment. At some point, investors will demand a return. And if you're worth $1 trillion and you trade it 30 times, that's $35 billion in net income you need. You pick the company that has that profile. Every time this happened before, the markets will get to the right place. There will be dislocation. Whether the dislocation is upheaval or not, I don't know. What I do know is that CEOs are absolutely tuned to this. They are better at managing through these kinds of issues more than ever. And they look at AI from a business perspective as important. You would argue that AI investment is adding 30 basis points to 50 basis points of GDP growth. It's helping companies. Now, it's not helping companies quite as deeply or broadly as people think. It takes a long time for a company to figure out how to use it, how to use it as an appropriate tool. So I'm not one who thinks from a business perspective there's going to be a big cliff in employment. The bigger question is the economy, and that's what CEOs always think about. And I think for the past 5 years or so since COVID, most CEOs were always more optimistic than CBO would have been, IMF, Bloomberg, and they'd be right. I think that has shifted a bit most recently, and I think there's a level of caution that I haven't seen so much before. And I think most CEOs today think the economy is a 1.5% economy. They would have thought it was a 2-2.5% economy early in the year.
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1: On the latest edition of the Bloomberg Daybreak Europe podcast, Bloomberg's UK economist Matt Bunny discusses the new Prime Minister Andy Burnham's announcements on cost of living, help, cabinet appointments and flexibility within the fiscal rules.
2: On cost of living relief, Burnham really had two broad options. It was either lifting incomes or bearing down on prices. So the announcement this morning shows that they're leaning towards the latter option, which is what we expected. So essentially directly cutting people's energy bills. What this means is it directly lowers inflation as well. So that basically makes the Bank of England's job easier in fighting inflation in the near term. So whereas the other option of lifting incomes, it could potentially generate an inflation response, which is not what Burnham would like. The question of how it's funded, so they mentioned the cutting of the digital ID.

0: marched above Khamenei. We have not seen the new supreme leader. And now you have the president, which is very domestically focused in Iran, saying, oh, well, I have a lot of contact with him. Well, do you? This is where the questions really come from. At the same time, there's been a lot of analysts in the U.S. government that they say they see evidence of potentially a debate taking place within the regime. Well, is that properly happening? Is there a real debate between hardliners and then those that maybe want to go to the negotiating
1: table? Here's the take from Arianna Salvatore and the team over at Morgan Stanley. They write the following. We see the Strait normalization requiring 65% of flows to get markets back to balance, keeping our oil forecast above pre-conflict levels, but below $90 a barrel. Arianna joins us now for more. Arianna, good morning. It's good to see you.
2: Morning.
1: Let's talk about those negotiations. I'll ask that question to you. Who are we negotiating with?
2: Good question. I mean, that's one of the key uncertainties when it comes to the implementation and seeing through the memorandum of understanding. Maybe just to back up and provide a little context, maybe why we're not necessarily surprised that this MOU sort of fell apart, right? We saw four clear paths to escalation after it was signed. First, implementation, and not just implementation, but sequencing. What happens first? Lifting the blockade, opening the strait? How do you lift decades of sanctions and reverse that policy? So that's the first question. Second question is, where are the Israeli and U.S. objectives diverging, right? That's a really important component to keep track of. For Israel, the Strait of Hormuz doesn't matter as much, right? For the U.S., that's obviously a key concern. Israel's more concerned with missile launcher capacity, nuclear, as you could guess. The third, where is Congress in all of this? We know that there are some hawkish members of Congress that have pushed back against the deal itself, saying it wasn't good enough, didn't go far enough. And they will not have an explicit role in approving whatever MOU comes forward, nor did they approve the JCPOA, the 2015 deal. But we are getting NDAA discussions going in Congress. So to the extent that lawmakers want to push back and make their preferences known, they'll have a platform to do so. The last thing I would say is on nuclear itself. This was a 60-day agreement. And the last time we saw nuclear negotiations, they took something like 20 months. So with that backdrop, it's not necessarily surprising to us that we saw this type of escalation. Who are they negotiating with? It's just one question among many.
0: And we're in the 60 days, technically,
2: right.
0: And already we're back to what honestly is war, 10 days of strikes. Do you track where the oil price is going, depending on what the president is going to do next? Is there a threshold for him that then potentially he says, okay, I'm going to lead into the diplomatic route?
2: It's very hard to see where those incentives might overlap. When we think of this from the domestic standpoint, it's really gas prices, right? Obviously, affordability, key issue heading into the elections. And when we look back at prior elections, it's not a perfect, you know, rule of thumb, but one thing we go by is the 3-4-5 rule. So gas, national average around $3, good for the incumbent, right? $4, politically a little bit dangerous. $5+, you know, that incumbent is likely to lose that election. So I think if there is a metric to track, that would be it, right? But overall, I think there are many incentives that are sort of driving the president's strategy here. And as you guys said before, you don't consume crude, right? It's just one factor of many.
0: What are the policy proposals that potentially this administration or Congress are going to look at if we continuously march higher from $4 a gallon?
2: I think a lot of the options have been on the table since the start of the conflict back in the spring of this year. The clearest things, temporary sanctions relief, right? So that was not just for Iranian oil that was on the water, but also some Russian oil, so secondary sanctions too. You saw a Jones Act waiver. You saw tapping of the Strategic Petroleum Reserve, right? Those levels are low relative to where they started in the conflict. But again, these are all mitigation measures. They're not really going to be enough to meaningfully offset this sort of increase.
1: I know this is a difficult question to answer, but do you get the sense that maybe this situation is more important to the president than the midterms? We often have guests that come on the program and talk about the midterms. He's got to get this dealt with before the midterms, does he?
2: I absolutely think this is not the primary concern, the midterms, not the primary concern for President Trump. As we've said on this program before, there's plenty that remains within his control following the midterm elections, right? So tariffs, geopolitics, foreign policy, immigration controls, all of that he can continue doing. And the historical precedent suggests the Democrats are probably going to do pretty well anyway. So if you think about that, I think the bar is relatively lower for President Trump in terms of keeping House control, keeping Senate control. I think that that's not the only thing he's considering when it comes to the conflict.
1: Arianna, it's good to see you. Thanks for being here. Thank you. Arianna Salvatore of Morgan Stanley. That last night, I think, is important. We often hear that he'll get this fixed because he has to before the midterm. Does he?
0: I'm looking at that quote he said a few months ago, not even a little bit, the president said when asked to what extent Americans' financial situations were motivating him to make a deal with Iran. The only thing that matters when I'm talking about Iran is they can't have a nuclear weapon. Not saying he doesn't care about Americans' financial situations, just that he cares about this a lot more, and he's not going to let Americans' financial situation, potentially higher gas prices, impact what he wants to do with Iran. At the same time, we have seen this president definitely move towards wanting to take the diplomatic route when available.
1: That's the bias of the market, too. And when you're confronted with two-way risk like we are this morning, the prospect of, say, the Houthis shutting down the Red Sea and blocking Saudi Arabian shipping, or the proposal for a 10-day ceasefire, the market will put more weight on the latter than the former, precisely for that reason.
0: And I lived it in real time with the president in Turkey. In the morning, he started out on the final day saying the ceasefire is over. They started bombing once again Iran. Then when we came to the press conference at the end of the day and reporters were asking me back to all-out war, he would not commit to that. He said it wouldn't be a long time.
1: Crude at 90, WTI around 85. Up next, we'll catch up with Ted Mortensen of Baird, as TSMC is reportedly planning to raise prices by up to 10%. Plus, Yahara has your morning movers. Software stocks falling across the board following a series of downgrades.
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6: From the Sky News Centre at midday, Andy Burnham's announced a VAT cut on household electricity bills in Great Britain from October, with equivalent support in Northern Ireland. But an ally of Sir Keir Starmer's claiming the digital ID scheme, which we're told will help pay for it, was unfunded. The cost of living was one of the Prime Minister's early promises, as was ending homelessness, which we asked some of Manchester's rough sleepers about.
7: There's plenty of people that are just one or two steps away from that place. It's not an easy jump that can be done straight away, but the initial signs are looking very good.
8: A lot of these people that are on the streets could then be contributing to society.
9: I'm a UK citizen and I should have my own gaff.
6: Meanwhile, the PM is about a half hour away from holding his first cabinet meeting. Two former ministers who resigned from Sir Keir Starmer's top team in recent weeks return. John Healey as Chancellor and Wes Streeting, who'll head up defence. And Widdecombe's cause of death is yet to be established. An inquest was opened and quickly adjourned earlier. A man's due in court charged with the former MP's murder. Thames Water is bringing in a hosepipe ban from Thursday, affecting around 10 million customers. The supplier blames the record hot weather. A Russian warship has carried out an exercise involving weapons fire 46 miles off the coast of Plymouth. The Ministry of Defence says the Royal Navy monitored it throughout and is continuing to track the vessel's activity. Our security and defence editor Deborah Haynes has more.
10: A defence source said to me it is highly unusual for a Russian warship to conduct a live fire exercise so close to UK waters. Was it a coincidence, or was it a message to the new Burnham administration from Russia that the threat is real?
6: Wage growth in the private sector has fallen below 3% for the first time since 2020. It means pay increases for the vast majority are only just above inflation. That's the latest. I'm Fit.
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1: This is the equity market picture so far this morning then. Good morning to you. Equity futures on the S&P bouncing back, on the S&P higher by 0.4, on the Nasdaq up by 1.2. The bar for earnings is sky high. The earnings continue in the next 24 hours. GM, we'll talk about that in a moment. A beat and a raise from General Motors earlier on this morning. Name the bank in the last several months. They've probably upgraded their price target on the S&P 500 from Goldman to JP Morgan, from RBC to UBS on the back of very, very positive

0: even a Kratos or, you know, some of the big integrateds, but also Palantir that plays into defense. I think defense is a great trade. The other one is semi-cap equipment. If you look what TSM just went up on their CapEx budgets of $62 billion, they're going to need a tremendous amount of equipment. The memory players are going to, whether it be SK Hynix, Samsung, or Micron, they are spending at historical levels on CapEx on equipment. They're going to need a tremendous amount. So you've got, on semi-cap equipment, you've got 30% growth for the next 3 to 4 years. That's the other area. And then in tech, where I'm looking at is anybody that has pricing leverage will be insulated, and those are the foundries. So if you look at the four foundries, it's Samsung, Intel, and TSM, TSM being the gem of the group. And then from a lagging edge perspective, where some people are just not paying attention, is a lagging edge fab like GlobalFoundries, for example. They also have pricing leverage. So anybody with pricing leverage, some of the semi companies that are very specific in their silicon, I think they'll be fine, and they have pricing leverage. It's the commodities that I worry the most about.
1: That's a lot to chew on. Ted, it's good to see you, buddy. As always, thank you, sir. Ted Morneson of Baird. I often go and listen back to the program after the show, listen back to all the interviews. I'll listen back to that twice. So much to get through in that conversation. Let's get back to our top stories this morning with a look at your Bloomberg brief. Vonnie has more. Hey, Vonnie.
2: Hey, John. Well, as you've been saying, Goldman Sachs says oil could trade above $120 a barrel by the fourth quarter if disruptions in the Strait of Hormuz continue. Now, currently, Goldman sees Brent at $80 a barrel in Q4 and $75 next year if tensions de-escalate. President Donald Trump says Benjamin Netanyahu will not be arrested in the U.S. Trump reacting to New York City Mayor Mamdani, who says his administration is in conversation about detaining the Israeli prime minister when he's in New York next month. The International Criminal Court has issued arrest warrants for Netanyahu on charges of war crimes and crimes against humanity. Neither the U.S. nor Israel are members of the ICC. Kraft Heinz is partnering with Disney. The Wall Street Journal reporting the deal will put Kraft Heinz condiments and mac and cheese in Disney's North American parks and resorts. The food giant will also be able to use Disney's characters on some of its products. And that's your Bloomberg Brief. John.
1: Evonnie, thank you. Up next, AI's economic boost.
3: I think that investment in data centers and in AI generally do affect the demand side of the economy, and we can see it, and we can see prices move up. But unlike some of these other shocks, with a lag, it also affects the supply side.
1: Up next, Joe Davis of Vanguard.
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8: I mean, basically, when the movie came out in 2013, I'm a big fan of Scorsese movies. It was incredibly entertaining. I became very, very interested in the FBI's investigation into Belfort and Stratton Oakmont. I wanted to find out what that investigation actually looked like. I kind of followed it a little bit in the 90s. I filed a FOIA request 4 days after the movie came out, and a couple of months later, sued the FBI to compel the release of records. I got thousands and thousands of pages. And to me, they were pretty revelatory because it kind of peeled back the curtain and gave insight into what that investigation looked like, how serious those crimes, those financial crimes were, how extensive they were and sophisticated. And, you know, the movie again, it was entertaining. In some ways, it kind of romanticized all of this. But this was, you know, these documents, these thousands of pages, really kind of, you know, laid bare that 90s excess, that high, you know, the high flying days of Wall Street and pump and dump schemes that, you know, that Jordan Belfort and, you know, his former colleagues benefited.
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1: Live from New York City, welcome back to the program. Under Savannah's this morning, AI's economic boost.
3: I think that investment in data centers and in AI generally do affect the demand side of the economy, and we can see it, and we can see prices move up. But unlike some of these other shocks, with a lag, it also affects the supply side. Between the short term and the long term, it can have a disruptive effect, and we're attuned to that.
1: So here's the latest this morning. Big tech spending powering economic growth. Bloomberg reporting business spending in the first quarter advanced at the fastest pace in almost 3 years. Joe Davis of Vanguard writing, outsized AI-related capex is expected to continue to offset softness in consumer spending. Joe joins us now for more. Joe, welcome. Let's talk about the contribution coming from the tech sector right now. How large is it, and is it still growing?
12: Oh, it's certainly large, and it is growing. You have to look really back to the late 1990s to see this sort of dynamic. Again, we have oil prices moving around. We have, you know, consumer spending K-shaped. The fact is, follow the money and follow the investment cycle, and then that gives you a really good insight on the economic outlook. We are fairly constructive next year for growth.
1: Joe, how difficult is it for policymakers like the Federal Reserve to set policy for that when so much of this is out of their hands?
12: Well, and again, as you know, we've looked at this very deeply for 3 years. And, you know, my urge and counsel to policymakers is not just look at the investment spend from a demand side, chips, data centers, but start factoring in a higher trend growth world from productivity, which we aren't fully seeing yet, but we will see if we're right, which means that you can have an acceleration in growth next year and it not be inflationary. It's boosting up inflation now, but it need not do that next year.
1: Joe, do you think this Fed, under this leadership, we'll wait it out, look through the potential spike in the short term and wait for the benefits further down the road?
12: Well, I think it's you know, fair. I think you talk tough on inflation. That's easy. It's free. And why not do it? I think I'm hard pressed to see Fed tightening. We have a labor market that's stable, not accelerating. We have AI investment, to be sure, again, is going supernova. And so you have to follow that dynamic. But ultimately, that will put prices down. It's just we have a cyclical run up here. So I think talk tough first and then monitor. I don't think that's a sustainable inflation dynamic.
1: We've got an oil bounce as well. And Joe, for some members of the committee right now, the hawkish members of the committee, Beth Hammack of Cleveland being one, does that reintroduce some hawkish risk into next week?
12: Yes. I mean, again, I think you talk tough. I mean, the fact is inflation, as everyone notes, including the Federal Reserve policymakers, inflation has been above target for quite some time. And so, again, interest rates are in the rough range of where they need to be. They're certainly not stimulating economic activity. But again, with this investment phase that we're in, it's tough to derail that dynamic. And so I think you hold the line, much like the late 1990s. You may have some tip, you know, some touches up and down, perhaps next year, but that is not our baseline. Our baseline is steady, talk tough on inflation, and then see the growth grow above trend.
1: I'm with you. I think a lot of people might agree as well. At times, it feels like a communication exercise. Talk tough, keep inflation expectations anchored, wait to see how this plays out. Joe, let's talk about the talking side of things. I'm just curious to your reaction. If we don't have a news conference next week, would you care? Does it even matter?

0: Well, I think you also look at the forecast, whether it's, you know, during the meeting, in the press conference, what they publish, what they perhaps say afterwards. What we are laser focused on and have been is that we think eventually the Federal Reserve will start producing and expecting higher growth for the next several years. They will lag, I think, the data, but our projections are fairly clear and our conviction is rising that we are going to approach close to 3% growth next year, despite oil volatility and despite some sticky inflation. That is all being driven by the AI investment. And there's both risks and opportunities from the investment side, but I think that's where you will see the Federal Reserve raising their expectations for growth, yet not inflation.
1: Joe, appreciate it. Thank you. Joe Davis there at Vanguard. That's kind of the message that at times Kevin Warsh has tried to articulate. News conference or no news conference next week? Joe didn't bite. Are we getting one?
2: I think you have to have a news conference. Isn't that crazy if you don't go out? I mean, you're there to work for the American people and you don't go out and greet the press.
1: Go back to what it used to be like. Set the tone
2: early on. What happens to the Fed show then?
1: No,
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1: A shorter.
2: Okay, but
1: Fed
2: it still
1: show.
2: Exists. It's just shorter.
1: We read the statement, we move on, we take a break. Just like that. Okay. That work for you?
2: That works.
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6: We've got a lot of earnings this week and next week. And I think the two drivers are the fundamentals. Investors are looking at what are the earnings, what are the returns going to be from these investments that companies are making. And then the second is the supply side. Tom, as you and Paul know, the issuance in the investment grade corporate bond market can be very lumpy. So last week, investment grade bond market priced $45 billion. Interestingly, four times oversubscribed, something like a 2.3 new issue concession. But if you look at those deals from last week alone, and there wasn't any hyperscaler issuance, the best performing deals, 10 tighter, the worst performing deals, 10 wider. It's really a function of what are expectations.
5: So the market's healthy.
6: The market's healthy.
5: Yeah.
6: I think there's a little bit of indigestion. You look at some of this issuance, we had 9 issues that are greater than $20 billion each this year. That's a big deal. You know, go back last year, there was one of those. So the market's got a process, but you've had 12 consecutive weeks of inflows into the investment grade corporate bond market. And I agree with you, the market's healthy.
7: Where do you guys find the cash to buy all these new deals? Like, where does it come from? Literally, like when Morgan Stanley calls you, your desk and says, and you take down a big chunk and all your peers
6: take it. We have had steady inflows into our mutual funds, into our ETFs, our ETFs in particular. We've also seen strong inflows from our into our institutional accounts. There's strong demand for fixed income here.
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2: In January of 2025, DeepSeek came out to the Chinese-owned, Chinese-based AI chatbot, and basically it ramped up on downloads, about 170 million downloads in 2025 alone. Wow. Is, as you mentioned, significantly cheaper for many of the tasks that people ask it to do. So one study I read that for a basic intelligent task, it would cost 2 cents versus 275 for some of the other models. So just to put that into perspective. But what has happened since then is that downloads have subsequently declined. Okay. This year and year to date, it's only been downloaded 34 million times and only 2 million times within the U.S. So there could be a number of reasons for that. One might be the fear of, you know, security. The servers are based in China, so there might be questions about national security and the security of the information if people use it. So that's one of the options, as well as other products such as ChatGPT and Claude ramping up their features and functionality.
3: It seems like on these AI tools here, whether it's a Claude or a Gemini, they iterate so often, right?
2: Yes, yes.
3: And they make material jumps in quality and capabilities. How do you guys track, like, who are the big ones, who are the good ones? How do you guys do that?
2: Based on our data, we have a proprietary first-party panel. So we keep track

0: 1.6%. Coming up, we'll catch up with Ruf Sokken of PGIM, calling for 3 Fed hikes this year. Plus, your hirer has your morning movers. 3M rising as the AI build-out helps fuel the company's turnaround plans. That stock is up by 6%.
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3: From the Sky News Centre at 1, Andy Burnham's announced tax cuts on household electricity bills in his first major policy announcement as Prime Minister. His first cabinet meeting's underway. VAT will be scrapped in Britain from October, with comparable support for Northern Ireland, saving homes around £45 a year. It's to be funded by cancelling plans for digital IDs, but an ally of Sir Keir Starmer claims that scheme was unfunded. Here's Liberal Democrat leader Sir Ed Davey.
4: I don't think it's the best way to help people with the cost of living or energy bills. If I'm honest with you, I don't think it's very big, actually. We're going to have a lot of these little headline-grabbing policies without not clear costings. What we really need from the Prime Minister is a date for an early budget.
3: 3 teenagers have been handed life sentences for murdering a 16-year-old boy in a fatal stabbing on a Scottish beach. Apprentice painter and decorator Caden Moy was attacked at Irvine Beach in North Ayrshire in May last year. 19-year-old Jay Stewart and Cole Turley, who's 18, will serve at least 16 years in detention. A 15-year-old boy who can't be named was sentenced to 14 years. Caden's father, Paul Moy, spoke outside Glasgow's High Court.
5: While today's outcome brings a measure of justice, it does not bring peace. It does not bring our son back. Caden was more than a name in the courtroom or a headline in the news. He was our son. He was loved beyond words and had his whole life ahead of him.
3: A man's due in court charged with the murder of Anne Widdecombe this afternoon. An inquest's heard her cause of death is yet to be established. More than 10 million Thames Water customers are facing a hosepipe ban from Thursday. High demands being blamed. Wage growth in the private sector is sitting at 2.9% over 3 months. That's a 6-year low. The public sector saw wages going up by 5.5%. And a letter written by a passenger on the Titanic is expected to sell for up to £35,000 at auction. Henry Price Hodges had written to a friend about his time on board. That's the latest.
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0: Equities firmer by 0.5 on the S&P, call it 0.4. At the moment on the Nasdaq, we're up by 1.2%. It's a better time to this market. Chips started to perform. Last week, they got hammered, down by 10%, entered so-called bear market territory, off by 20% plus from the recent high in June.
11: Like so-called. Bear markets,
0: I know.
11: Every time you say it, it's
0: fine. I know. I struggle with it.
11: I know you're rolling your eyes.
0: Well, when you're still up by 60, 70% on the year, it's not much of a bear market, is it? But yesterday, things started to improve. The improvement follows through, some positive follow through into Tuesday. On the Nasdaq, we're higher by 1.2. Switch at the board and get to the bond market. Yields still elevated. Just can't get away from 420 on twos. Just can't get away. Yields up by a single basis point, 421, tens, 460, 30s, around 5%. Even with softer CPI, softer PPI, this is where we're at. A week away from the Fed's two-day meeting. It starts next Tuesday, concludes on Wednesday. And this is the reintroduction of hawkish risk coming from the energy market as well. WTI and Brent up again today by close to 2% now.

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4: On cost of living relief, Burnham really had two broad options. It was either lifting incomes or bearing down on prices. So the announcement this morning shows that they're leaning towards the latter option, which is what we expected. So essentially directly cutting people's energy bills. What this means is it directly lowers inflation as well. So that basically makes the Bank of England's job easier in fighting inflation in the near term. So whereas the other option of lifting incomes could potentially generate an inflation response, which is not what Burnham would like. The question of how it's funded. So they mentioned the cutting of the digital ID scheme. So, the fiscal space is tight. So for any kind of additional measures that Burnham's going to want to introduce, he'll need to find the money somewhere, either by cutting existing spending or raising taxes.
1: Yeah, exactly. And that's the whole difficulty, isn't it? What signal then does appointing John Healey as Chancellor send to investors, Matt?
4: So John Healey's appointment was a surprise. Expectations had really coalesced around Shabana Mood. And we don't know a great deal about Healey's position on economic policy. I mean, we know he was a defence minister in Keir Starmer's government and that he recently resigned over a disagreement about military funding.
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9: If we get into the sell on the news on price perfection, there is going to be sector rotation. You got the hyperscalers. They're spending like drunken sailors, and they will until they have to because they can pass on costs. Where we run into a problem is if the end customer just can't take it anymore.
10: That's the big debate. How close are we to that price pressure building further and further downstream to the point where the customer starts pushing back? That was Ted Mortensen there of Baird on the tech sector. Here's the price action. Tech doing better again, up 1.4% on the Nasdaq, on the S&P higher by 0.4. As we count you down to the opening bell, let's call it 41 minutes away. This is the trading diary for the next 24 hours and the next week. At 5 p.m. Eastern Time, we'll hear from the President. He's meeting with House GOP members in the Oval Office. Look out for comments from that. Looking ahead to tomorrow, Alphabet, Tesla, IBM, all reporting earnings. On Thursday, results from Intel, American Airlines, the ECB with a rate decision. The ECB in focus. How much hawkish risk is being reintroduced from the oil market for that meeting, which kicks off later this week and ends on Thursday? We'll get some jobless claims too and some PMIs into the weekend. They'll drop on Friday morning. Investors awaiting those key results from the data and the earnings. Daryl Cronk of Wells Fargo maintaining a year-end. S&P target of 7,900, writing, we continue to favour stocks over bonds and see diverse opportunities amid a steeper yield curve. Daryl joins us now for more. Daryl, welcome. Let's talk about the stock piece of this first. Why stocks over bonds?
11: Well, I think obviously the earnings growth continues to drive. Multiples have actually cheapened in 2026, so PEs have come down, not gone up like they have for multiple years. And as interest rates continue to grind higher, right, across the curve, it just erodes bond returns. I mean, your prior guest was talking about 3 Fed rate hikes. If that's the case, John, you know, the 2-year Treasury is mispriced here even at 4.20. Right. We walked into this year. The 2-year was a 3.47. Today it's 4.20. It's up almost 75 basis points, you know, throughout 2026. The long side continues to leak higher. Just bond returns are just tough here, notwithstanding decent

0: individually are going to be massive, potentially catalysts for the entire financial market. But when you hear from Daryl talking about the money is there, how quickly can they build this out? And I look to some of the risks right now in the build out. Energy prices are going up.
1: Yep.
0: It's going to cost a lot more. Political risk is going up. Can you even build, say, a data center? In some states, you can't.
1: Crude at 90. Let's not talk about that. It's not happening.
0: It is happening.
1: Stocks are doing better. Up by 0.4% on the S&P tomorrow. Max Kettner, HSBC. Angelo Zeno of CFRA. Mira Pandit of JP Morgan. And the AT&T CEO, John Stankey.
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5: We've got a lot of earnings this week and next week. And I think the two drivers are the fundamentals. Investors are looking at what are the earnings, what are the returns going to be from these investments that companies are making. And then the second is the supply side. Tom, as you and Paul know, the issuance in the investment grade corporate bond market can be very lumpy. So last week, investment grade bond market priced $45 billion. Interestingly, four times oversubscribed, something like a 2.3 new issue concession. But if you look at those deals from last week alone, and there wasn't any hyperscaler issuance, the best performing deals, 10 tighter, the worst performing deals, 10 wider. It's really a function of what are expectations.
4: So the market's healthy.
5: The market's healthy.
4: Yeah.
5: I think there's a little bit of indigestion. You look at some of this issuance, we had 9 issues that are greater than $20 billion each this year. That's a big deal. You know, go back last year, there was one of those. So the market's got a process, but you've had 12 consecutive weeks of inflows into the investment grade corporate bond market. And I agree with you, the market's healthy.
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12: 3 straight days of losses. Can we turn it around this Tuesday? 30 minutes until the start of your cash equity trade. I'm Danny Berger.
13: And I'm Isabel Lee. Bloomberg Open Interest starts right now.
12: Coming up, tech takes the lead. The Nasdaq pushes higher as investors return to chip makers.
13: And stocks shrugging off Middle East tensions. The U.S. and Iran trade strikes for a 10th straight day.
12: And Novo Nordisk sues Eli Lilly, accusing its rival of misleading ads for blockbuster weight loss drugs.
13: Danny, we have a lot to watch on this Tuesday, which we talked about as not our favorite day, but today will be a great day because you and I are together. And here is where we stand. You're looking at green on the screen. Tech is really lifting the broader market this morning as investors buy back AI chip stocks at a cheaper valuation. So we have a lot of fears over China's AI progress, and this is dissipating as we approach earnings, and we have big ones this week from Alphabet and Tesla. Tomorrow, you're looking at NVIDIA higher by 1.5%, Intel by nearly 6%, and SanDisk up by more than 7%. I'm loving

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2: On the latest edition of the Wall Street Week podcast, Blair Efron of Centerview Partners gives an investment banker's take on what the rush to invest in AI means for corporate deals.
3: Yeah, obviously, the markets are all about AI, $700 billion worth of investment. At some point, investors will demand a return. And if you're worth $1 trillion and you trade it 30 times, that's $35 billion in net income you need. You pick the company that has that profile. Every time this happened before, the markets will get to the right place. There will be dislocation. Whether dislocation is upheaval or not, I don't know. What I do know is that CEOs are absolutely attuned to this. They are better at managing through these kinds of issues more than ever. And they look at AI from a business perspective as important. You would argue that AI investment is adding 30 basis points to 50 basis points of GDP growth. It's helping companies. Now, it's not helping companies quite as deeply or broadly as people think. It takes a long time for a company to figure out how to use it, how to use it as an appropriate tool. So I'm not one who thinks from a business perspective there's going to be a big cliff in employment. The bigger question is the economy, and that's what CEOs always think about. And I think for the past 5 years or so since COVID, most CEOs were always more optimistic than CBO would have been, IMF, Bloomberg, and they'd be right. I think that has shifted a bit most recently, and I think there's a level of caution that I haven't seen so much before. And I think most CEOs today think the economy is a 1.5% economy. They would have thought it was a 2 to 2.5% economy early in the year.
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5: Now to high interest, a look at what's making headlines around the world. The London Stock Exchange is moving to offer near continuous trading with plans to launch a 24/5 trading venue. 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

0: is that they're leaning towards the latter option, which is what we expected. So essentially directly cutting people's energy bills. What this means is it directly lowers inflation as well. So that basically makes the Bank of England's job easier in fighting inflation in the near term. So whereas the other option of lifting incomes, it could potentially generate an inflation response, which is not what Burnham would like. The question of how it's funded, so they mentioned the cutting of the digital ID scheme. So, I mean, the fiscal space is tight, so for any kind of additional measures that Burnham's going to want to introduce, he'll need to find the money somewhere, either by cutting existing spending or raising taxes.
1: Yeah, exactly. And that's the whole difficulty, isn't it? What signal then does appointing John Healey as Chancellor send to investors, Matt?
0: So John Healey's appointment was a surprise. Expectations had really coalesced around Shabana Mood. And we don't know a great deal about Healey's position on economic policy. I mean, we know he was a defence minister in Keir Starmer's government and that he recently resigned over a disagreement about military funding.
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3: Goldman Sachs that says that high volatility and plunging momentum within the AI trade are good reasons to find investment themes outside of AI. The team led by Chief U.S. Equity Strategist Ben Snyder says compounders with strong earnings growth and returns are trading at a large discount. They also see M&A candidates and consumer experience stocks as opportunistic. So pleased to say that Ben joins us now. Ben, wonderful to see you.
4: Right.
3: And momentum in the AI trade has been really hurt. I was just looking at our Bloomberg long short momentum trade having its worst month or on track to since 2021. How much is that just something temporary versus investors in truly, truly looking out for widening out trades like you're pointing out at this moment?
4: Well, it's not just the performance. The volatility of momentum has been striking. On our factor, going back 40 years, this is the most volatile momentum has been outside of recessions. And that creates obvious challenges for investors, including the need to just reduce risk in portfolios. And so what we've heard for months is investors asking for investment ideas outside of AI and momentum. And now that we've seen that reversal, those calls for other ideas have just grown louder and louder.
5: And you argue that the attractive themes outside AI is consumer experiences, compounders, which Danny mentioned earlier, and M&A candidates. Why do these stand out? I must admit, I'm not even sure what compounders mean.
4: I think that's part of the appeal. The first step was to look across the market and appreciate that many sectors and themes that should be unrelated to AI are trading with a correlation to AI, either positively or negatively. Healthcare, for example, has some connection to AI, but it's trading like the inverse of most AI stocks, primarily from a portfolio flows position. So the first thing we did is look for themes that really are not trading with a relationship one way or the other. And then we looked for places where we thought there were strong fundamental tailwinds. Those tailwinds include strong consumer spending on experiences, growth in M&A, some of the other dynamics you mentioned.
3: For those who don't know, I happen to have a M&A show every Wednesday, Bloomberg Deals, Wednesdays at noon. Watch every day if you can. Sorry, I was pointing at the wrong camera. Watch every day at noon. So if I can ask about M&A, what sectors are you looking at that seem ripe for that, that would be good for investors to kind of start sniffing around?
4: So first thing we did is went to our analysts and asked them which companies that you cover look like they have the highest likelihood of being acquired. And our view is if M&A announcements are rising, and as of course you know, they're rising quickly, that should lead to a valuation premium in these stocks. And what they did was highlighted three distinct groups. First, of course, is biopharma, where we've seen the most activity and the strongest performance of stocks in that universe. Second is the broader tech area. And then third is a collection of stocks from other areas, including industrials and energy, et cetera. And it turns out over the last few weeks, all of those groups have started to outperform as those announcements have continued to come through the pipeline.
3: Okay, Ben, I think you're going to stick around with us. Opening bell just in a few moments from now. Ben Snyder of Goldman Sachs, let's get a quick check on your markets ahead of that opening bell. And again, we attempt to rebound after three consecutive days of declines, up 0.5% for the S&P, the NASDAQ up 1.4%, unbothered this morning by both Brent crude above $90 a barrel and yields now higher by 2 basis points at 461.40. On the other side of this break, we'll have your opening bell.

0: 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On Emerging, can India win the AI race without its own open AI? And on Merin Talks Money, what the next generation wants from wealth managers. 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
1: From the Sky News Centre at 2, Andy Burnham's told his cabinet they need to be a cost-of-living government at the first meeting of his top team. The new Prime Minister's urged them to give people a sense that help is coming. He's already announced a cut in VAT on electricity bills, saving a typical household around £45 in England, Scotland and Wales. Reform's Lee Anderson thinks other policy changes could help.
2: We've got some of the most expensive energy prices in the world, whilst we refuse to frack, we refuse to get extra gas and oil out of the North Sea. While we're doing that, we will never reindustrialise some of these great regions in our country.
1: Three teenagers have been jailed for at least 36 years between them after murdering a 16-year-old in North Ayrshire. Caden Moy's killers appeared to congratulate each other on CCTV after stabbing him to death on Irvine Beach last May. An inquest has heard the cause of Anne Widdecombe's death is still yet to be established. A man due in court shortly accused of the former politician's murder. Thames Water's 10 million customers have been told they'll be banned from using hose pipes from Thursday. It says restrictions are necessary to keep taps flowing. Tributes continue to pour in for former England player and boss Kevin Keegan. He's died aged 75 following a battle with cancer. Newcastle say he was more than a legendary footballer and manager. The club's CEO David Hopkinson says he'll never be forgotten at St James's Park.
3: In the hearts and the minds of everybody, he touched. King Kev's impact on this club, on this community, undeniable. You know, we're in the process now of thinking through, like, look, there's clearly a demand for some physical representation of what that is. We're not ready to make that decision today. We're mourning, but more to come.
1: And a monkey's been found on a bus in London. The female common marmoset, who's since been nicknamed Oyster, was discovered in an abandoned laundry bag in Kensal Rise. That's the latest. I'm Fader Silver.
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7: Let's get your trading day underway. This is Bloomberg Open Interest. I'm Danny Berger. Matt Miller is still off for paternity leave. We miss him very much. It's a market that's attempting to rebound this morning, being led by tech. A lot of volatility. Ben Snyder was just pointing this out. The most ever outside of a recession for the momentum trade. Today, it is higher 1.5% for the NASDAQ, the S&P up 0.5%, the Dow up a third of 1%. Down at the New York Stock Exchange, we have a charity ringing the opening bell, the Pan Mass Challenge, some sort of cycling challenge that raises money for cancer research, which is a fantastic thing, with some pretty sweet cycling suits they all have on down there. We have Impinj ringing the opening bell. They IPO'd 10 years ago, so this is their anniversary. They make RFIDs, and they have underperformed small caps. They're still up about 18% year to date. So that's the story with who's ringing the opening bell. Isabel, I know you got some tech stocks on the mind this morning.
8: We do have some tech stocks, and as you pointed out, I'm wearing green, so maybe that's why the board is green, Danny, but you're looking at stocks to watch. Tech lifting the broader market this morning as investors buy back those AI chip stocks at cheaper valuations. So, you know, the fears over China's AI progress? Well, they're probably gone now as we approach earnings. We have Alphabet and Tesla tomorrow, so those are the big guys. SanDisk higher by nearly 9%, Intel up by more than 6%, and Nvidia up by 3%. So significant gains here, Danny.
7: Also at the open, I'm looking at other earnings. We have Isabel, GM. They raised their full-year profit forecast. forecast by another $500 million after beating second quarter earnings estimates, powered by stronger margins on its largest trucks, but still have headwinds like tariffs and otherwise keeping a ceiling on any gains this morning. We're back with Goldman Sachs Chief U.S. Equity Strategist Ben Snyder. Ben, it's going to be a tough week, or at least a busy week over the next week and a half. You have Alphabet earnings tomorrow. You get a lot of the hyperscalers next week. How important is it to get some positive numbers out of CapEx and a positive reaction to those numbers in order to reinvigorate this AI trade?
9: We've talked about this on your show before, but really for the last 3 years, the AI trade has been driven by earnings. And this is true for the broad market, and it's true for the AI infrastructure stocks at the center of the trade. And so you're right, coming up to these earnings results, the onus is on the numbers to support this rally. We'll be watching the CapEx, as you mentioned. We'll also be watching the revenue results to see signs of return on investment that, of course, gives a signal about the path of spending going forward.
8: A part of me thinks that if it's a beat and a raise and it still gets punished, then that's not really a stock problem, but maybe a positioning problem. And everyone is in on this trade. I mean, we do have from your prime services desk, Goldman Sachs, saying that hedge funds have been pulling out of the tech trade for the most in 2 months. What do you make of that?
9: I think you're right. There's fundamentals here, and then there's technicals as well. We were talking a little bit earlier about the volatility of the momentum trade, which by and large these days, of course, is the AI trade. When that happens, investors need to reduce the size of their portfolios, and we're seeing that play out in the positioning data you mentioned.
7: I was also thinking on the commodity research side of the Goldman Sachs house. They're warning worst case scenario, if the kinetic war continues in the Middle East, we're going to get $120 barrels per oil. Not their base case, but certainly their most bearish case for it, or bullish case for oil. What would that do to this equity market? Because we have seen it shrug off concern after concern, especially the ones of the geopolitical nature.
9: At the end of the day, earnings are driven not just by AI, but about the macroeconomy as well. And you're right, investors have turned their attention away from oil, in part because energy prices have been falling, in part because consumer spending has remained very resilient. But if we're going to continue to see energy and gasoline prices continue to rise, investors will have to adjust their expectations accordingly.
8: And one of the questions we have is whether this whole AI narrative is creating a new era of winners or whether it's just pushing valuations too far. How do you square that tension? I mean, it's such an unforgiving market. I mean, Danny and I will really be looking out for these earnings, because even if it's a beat, it could just go the other way.
9: Well, part of the challenge is balancing the near-term earnings outlook with the long-term earnings outlook. For example, very few investors I talk to really think that memory stocks will be the main economic beneficiaries of AI 10 years in the future. The problem is we all acknowledge it's very difficult to know what the world will look like 10 years in the future. And so the result is investors focusing on the tangible, visible earnings today, which is primarily in that infrastructure cohort.
7: Well, one of the things just on that, Kevin Gordon of Schwab pointed this out on X this morning, that the forward PEs for semis and for healthcare are now equal. They're both trading at 18 times. And semis obviously was trading much higher than that, but in the volatility, it's come down. I wonder what you look at the opportunity set of those two sectors. Like, does it make sense that they would be trading at similar valuations?
9: It comes back to uncertainty, right? If the earnings growth of semiconductors that we've seen over the last couple of years continues, those multiples are clearly too low. But as we head into the hyperscaler earnings you referenced, investors are asking yet again, as they do almost every quarter, whether this is the quarter we start to see the spending trajectory decline. If so, earnings estimates will decline as well. And in retrospect, those valuation multiples will be justified. Mm-hmm.
8: What about the small caps? Let's go into the world of the little guys. They've outperformed even the large caps this year. They've had a great run. Is this the start of a lasting comeback? And I feel like almost every time we talk about, is this the year for small caps?
9: We wrote about this a couple weeks ago. You're right. The Russell 2000 has returned almost 20% year to date. It's much stronger than most investors expected, ourselves included. I think there are a number of factors here, but one underappreciated driver is the AI trade.
8: Oh, gosh.
9: We ran the numbers, and it turns out the AI trade has driven about 50% of the Russell 2000.
7: Okay, but question about that, because the Russell 2000 had a big rebalancing, and a lot of those AI stocks moved up into the larger cap universe. Does that make the Russell 2000 less attractive then?
9: That's exactly right, and that's a major reason why I think we will see weaker earnings revisions and weaker performance for small caps in the second half of the year.
7: So that one's less loved in terms of the broadening trade, but it does still feel the Russell 1000, so going up into the universe. Bespoke had data out that the 25 best performing Russell 1000 stocks in the first half were down an average of 25.4% in July as of yesterday. This goes back to the momentum issue. So if we're broadening out, why can't we also broaden out to the small cap universe? If the biggest winners, and a lot of them AI, are not performing well, shouldn't there be some element that we can pick up some of those unloved small cap names?
9: Well, the thing about the Russell 2000 is there's 2,000 companies in there. So certainly some of them will be attractive. And I think it's worth highlighting that the dispersion of returns we see in the equity market today is extremely wide. So there is a lot of alpha opportunity for investors. The issue is writ large, the Russell 2000 is very sensitive to the cyclical economy. And our view is that the economy remains healthy, but it's not going to be accelerating in the second half of the year, and that makes for a difficult environment.
8: When you talk to clients, we have around 60 seconds here, do you feel that they're getting anxious? Because we do have bearish bets against the S&P at around their highest since data going back 2010. So which really shows you the worries and the fragility of

0: the market. What are they telling you?
1: Anxiety has been increasing very, very clearly over the last couple weeks, but it's not as high as you might expect. And I think it's worth reminding ourselves the equal weight S&P 500 is just 1% off the high. The S&P 500 is just 2% off the high. And investors who have lost money in the semiconductor trade over the last couple weeks also made a lot of money in the second quarter. So concerns are rising, but they're not extreme by any means.
2: See, this is the thing that I always struggle with, because if we are in this world of overvaluations, if it does seem bubbly, if that keeps you away from the market, then you're missing out on big gains. But then if you're riding those gains when things turn, you necessarily get punished because you're not hedging. How do you strike that balance of like, okay, things look a little bit frothy, but you want to ride those gains, but also not get hurt on the other side if there is a downfall?
1: So I'll come back to where we started the conversation, which is diversification. I think the solution is to maintain some exposure to those trades as long as the fundamentals look solid, but also own some other things like the M&A stocks, like the consumer experience stocks that we talked about earlier.
0: And compounders.
1: Correct.
2: Ben, this has been so fantastic. Please come back again soon. That is Ben Snyder of Goldman Sachs. And let's get a check on your equity market this morning, about 30 minutes into your trading day. And it's a good day for tech. And you can see that just shown by the fact we're up 0.5%, even though there are more stocks moving down than up. That seems to be the case. On many an up day, can we turn around after three consecutive days of decline? Micron having a very good day, up 8.4%. Nvidia doing well, too. It invested in Nebius. We also learned that TSMC is raising prices, so that seems to help the ecosystem. Again, we get another test tomorrow in the form of Alphabet earnings. And ahead of that, Alphabet is declining, down about 9%, as is Amazon. So the hyperscalers not having a good day. Again, it's the check writers and check receivers that seem to be on opposite sides of the trade. Also, some consumer names not doing well today, too. So if we look at some of the sectors and how those are performing, again, it's going to be a tug of war with tech, but it ends up doing well because of how those semi stocks are doing, but communication not doing well because that's where some of those hyperscalers live. Healthcare, that's taking a beating this morning. Novo Nordisk suing Eli Lilly. At the same time, Staples, I mentioned that, some of the consumer names not doing well. Energy, up 0.33% as the price of oil, Brent crude, trades around $90 a barrel, Isabel.
0: I'm going to steal your phrase, Annie, check writers and check receivers.
2: I'm going to be honest, I didn't come up with it. I can't remember who did, and I've said it so much at this point, I don't even remember, but thank you, whoever originally came up with that.
0: You've
2: phrase.
0: Trademarked it at this point, sure. And in my book, you came up with it. Coming up, we have Novo Nordisk suing Eli Lilly, accusing its rival of misleading ads for a blockbuster weight loss drug. We speak to John Kuckelman, Novo Nordisk Group General Counsel, next. 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
7: I mean, basically, when the movie came out in 2013, I'm a big fan of Scorsese movies. It was incredibly entertaining. I became very, very interested in the FBI's investigation into Belfort and Stratton Oakmont. I wanted to find out what that investigation actually looked like. I kind of followed it a little bit in the 90s. I filed a FOIA request 4 days after the movie came out, and a couple of months later, sued the FBI to compel the release of records. I got thousands and thousands of pages. And to me, they were pretty revelatory because it kind of peeled back the curtain and gave insight into what that investigation looked like, how serious those crimes, those financial crimes were, how extensive they were and sophisticated. And, you know, the movie, again, it was entertaining. In some ways, it kind of romanticized all of this. But this was, you know, these documents, these

0: to respond to these claims, and we await any response, and we will bring you it as soon as we get it. Coming up on the show, Northrop Grumman hikes its outlook with its order backlog at a record high. Shares, though, falling more than 4%. That's coming up next. 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
2: On the latest edition of the Bloomberg Surveillance Podcast from J.P. Morgan, Kay Herr.
3: We've got a lot of earnings this week and next week. And I think the two drivers are the fundamentals. Investors are looking at what are the earnings, what are the returns going to be from these investments that companies are making. And then the second is the supply side. Tom, as you and Paul know, the issuance in the investment grade corporate bond market can be very lumpy. So last week, investment grade bond market priced $45 billion. Interestingly, four times oversubscribed, something like a 2.3 new issue concession. But if you look at those deals from last week alone, and there wasn't any hyperscaler issuance, the best performing deals, 10 tighter, the worst performing deals, 10 wider. It's really a function of what are expectations.
2: So the market's healthy.
3: The market's healthy. Yeah. I think there's a little bit of indigestion. You look at some of this issuance, we had 9 issues that are greater than $20 billion each this year. That's a big deal. You know, go back last year, there was one of those. So the market's got a process, but you've had 12 consecutive weeks of inflows into the investment grade corporate bond market. And I agree with you, the market's healthy.
4: Where do you guys find the cash to buy all these new deals? Like, where does it come from? Literally, like when Morgan Stanley calls you, your desk, and says, and you take down a big chunk and all your peers
3: take it. We have had steady inflows into our mutual funds, into our ETFs, our ETFs in particular. We've also seen strong inflows from our into our institutional accounts. There's strong demand for fixed income here.
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0: Northrop Grumman raised its forecast, but shares are falling despite a record order backlog. Bloomberg Markets correspondent Nora Melinda joins us live now at the desk. Nora, thank you. It's such a pleasure to have you this morning. Why is this backlog so important? What does it say about the broader market?
5: Well, it's really important because of the fact that this is future revenue that's already under contract. So the fact that we're seeing $105 billion, that's exceptional. And it essentially has people thinking about the outlook for this company. We've also been hearing from analysts on Wall Street this morning talking about the fact that a lot of the gains in this stock has really been focused on the fact that we've been seeing this demand driven by the wars that have been ongoing. And so there is just a question as to whether or not we're going to continue to see spending on defense accelerating, given the fact that we're still dealing with this geopolitical uncertainty.
0: Just with all of that, because obviously a huge backlog, a lot of uncertainty. So presumably this is picking up. Can they meet the demand, though? Are there big backlogs that Northrop Grumman and maybe other companies are trying to battle through right now?
5: And that's the question right now as to whether or not they're actually going to be able to see this forward. But as I'm hearing on Wall Street, it does seem as though there is still demand specifically for Northrop and its peers, as we still continue to see countries really focused on advanced weaponry that these companies are able to provide. And that's the tailwind that a lot of analysts are seeing right now.
0: And talk to us more about B-21.
5: Yeah, B-21 is essentially the Air Force's next generation stealth bomber, but it's also one of Northrop's largest growth programs. So there's been a major focus here on B-21, and we're seeing that as a potential accelerant tailwind for Northrop more broadly.
0: Nora, just quickly, because I know you're also concentrated on the home builders, and we had D.R. Horton earnings and another quarter of disappointment. What exactly did we learn?
5: So, okay, we did see essentially that the company was cutting its full year revenue guidance. And that essentially it was pressuring the stock, as we saw trading has taken off so far. But there is still some bright spots that we're seeing. There are some bright spots, including the fact that the company has found ways to lower its construction costs. And then also gross margin, that's essentially been the KPI for the industry more broadly. They've been trying to see whether or not these companies are still spending so much on incentives just to lure in home buyers. And we are seeing that D.R. Horton still remains resilient in that respect.
0: All right, Nora, thank you very much for joining us. That is Bloomberg's Nora Melinda on some of the earnings. earnings over the past couple hours. Coming up in the next hour, Oaktree Capital's Danielle Poli is going to be joining us for the entire hour. We're going to talk private credit with Mark Pinto of Moody's, plus GE Aerospace CEO Larry Culp from the Farnborough Air Show and the Hasbro CEO.

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7: In January of 2025, DeepSeek came out. It's the Chinese-owned, Chinese-based AI chatbot, and basically it ramped up on downloads, about 170 million downloads in 2025 alone. Wow. Is, as you mentioned, significantly cheaper for many of the tasks that people ask it to do. So one study I read that for a basic intelligent task, it would cost 2 cents versus 2.75
8: okay.
7: for some of the other models. So just to put that into perspective. But what has happened since then is that downloads have subsequently declined. Okay. This year and year to date, it's only been downloaded 34 million times and only 2 million times within the US. So there could be a number of reasons for that. One might be the fear of, you know, security. The servers are based in China, so there might be questions about national security and the security of the information if people use it. So that's one of the options, as well as other products such as ChatGPT and Claude ramping up their features and functionality.
8: It seems like on these AI tools here, whether it's a Claude mm-hmm. or a Gemini, they iterate so often, right?
7: Yes, yes.
8: And they make material jumps in quality and mm-hmm. capabilities. How do you guys track, like, who are the big ones, who are the good ones? How do you guys do that?
7: Based on our data, we have a proprietary first party panel. So we keep track of every time an app is downloaded, every time someone opens an app, how long they spend on the app, the number of sessions. Similarly, we also have website data where we also track when they go on these sites.
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3: On cost of living relief, Burnham really had two broad options. It was either lifting incomes or bearing down on prices. So the announcement this morning shows that they're leaning towards the latter option, which is what we expected. So essentially directly cutting people's energy bills. What this means is it directly lowers inflation as well. So that basically makes the Bank of England's job easier in fighting inflation in the near term. So whereas the other option of lifting incomes could potentially generate an inflation response, which is not what Burnham would like. The question of how it's funded. So they mentioned the cutting of the digital ID scheme. So, the fiscal space is tight. So for any kind of additional measures that Burnham's going to want to introduce, he'll need to find the money somewhere, either by cutting existing spending or raising taxes.
2: Yeah, exactly. And that's the whole difficulty, isn't it? What signal then does appointing John Healey as Chancellor send to investors, Matt?
3: So John Healey's appointment was a surprise. Expectations had really coalesced around Shabana Mood. And we don't know a great deal about Healey's position on economic policy. I mean, we know he was a defence minister in Keir Starmer's government and that he recently resigned over a disagreement about military funding.
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4: Now to high interest, a look at what's making headlines around the world. JP Morgan CEO Jamie Dimon reiterating his criticism of the UK's bank tax surcharge. Dimon warning that UK Prime Minister Andy Burnham, the tax hikes could drive capital away and have, quote, adverse consequences. He also said UK politicians should be worried about the number of companies that have been delisted from the London in recent years. And a new report from Bloomberg NEF finding that data centers are on track to account for about 20% of America's electricity consumption in 2035. That's up from 5.9% today. In states like Virginia and Texas, where data centers are concentrated, their share of electricity use will be even higher. And the general manager of Nike Football saying that the World Cup ending was, quote, not what we dreamed of. This comes as two Adidas-sponsored teams faced off in the finals. Nike-sponsored France and England both lost in the semifinals, leading Nike to miss out on the merchandise windfall. I can't say I really know about sports, but Danny is the biggest fan.
5: I got a little bit of hate yesterday for saying that the world was cheering against Argentina. I don't know how incorrect. Do you watch the World Cup at all, Danielle?
6: No, but I watched your comment.
5: Okay, yesterday. Not everybody loved it. But also, England-France was the real final for anyone who cares. Oh, okay. So you still did a good job, Nike, and congrats on that. Let's turn back to a world that perhaps we all know a little bit better. That's private credit. Mark Pinto, global head of private credit at Moody's Ratings, publishing a new note writing, quote, bottom line dispersion is widening, not a uniform downturn. Good underwriting is starting to matter more than it has in years. Almost exactly what we heard from Danielle just moments ago. I'm so glad we're all in agreement. Mark joins us now. Of course, Danielle Poley of Oaktree is still beside us. So in April of this year, Mark, first of all, great to see you.
7: Thank you.
5: In April of this year, you downgraded your BDC sector view to negative. What if anything has changed since then?
7: Well, we've assigned a few new negative outlooks to some of the names because asset quality is deteriorating to some extent and leverage is starting to rise. But to the point that Danielle made earlier and you just mentioned, there's a huge dispersion. If we look at the three dozen or so BDCs that we rate, those that show the strongest asset quality have a 0% non-accrual ratio. And those that are seeing some difficulties, the worst three, let's say, the average non-accrual rate is 8%. So that's a pretty dramatic difference.
4: So non-accruals at their highest in several years. Is this a warning sign, or do you think is this simply a return to normal, so to speak?
7: I think it's a little bit of a normalization. It's a little bit of seasoning that's going on in the market.

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7: The question is that in this environment where we know that AI is dominating as an investment theme, where we know we're on course for political change in the fall, where we know that earnings have been unprecedentedly strong, is there, how does the end game develop? And a lot of the questions that we've been fielding is, does this have to end like it ended in Y2K? And our answer is decidedly it doesn't, because earnings are good. And oh, by the way, you look at this year, value is outperforming growth. The stock market is very strong and the economy is solid.
8: So, Julian, we're getting into the teeth here of the second quarter earnings. First quarter earnings were just extraordinary across the S&P 500. Bar's pretty high for the second quarter as well. How do you feel about earnings?
7: It's going to be great again.
8: Okay.
7: Wow. We know that, which is why essentially as the season has started, you've had mixed reactions to earnings reports. And that's actually been a feature of the majority of this bull market. Mm-hmm. But ultimately for us, what we think investors will likely do is refocus on the stocks and the areas that have been sort of laggards and that are going to report great earnings. And oh, by the way, that's large cap tech.
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9: You're watching Bloomberg Open Interest. A check on your equity market nearly 1 hour into your trading day as stocks continue their Tuesday rebound. After falling for three consecutive days, the Nasdaq up 1.3%. It is the tech stocks and the semis that are leading us higher. The hyperscalers doing a whole lot of nothing to lift us higher ahead of Alphabet earnings and Tesla tomorrow. Brent crude, though, look at that, up above $91 a barrel. Continued threats in the Middle East. It's not just the Strait of Hormuz anymore. It's also Houthi rebels threatening the Red Sea and Saudi and other ships' ability to cross through there, what they've really used as a crudgel to help prevent or get around some of the blockages in the Strait of Hormuz. Intel, that is moving higher. Reports suggest that they are cutting back on some of their data center spending and staff. GM reporting earnings that beat. Northrop Grumman now moving lower, down 2.2% with a huge backlog. And Eli Lilly and Novo Nordisk, both of them are up. Eli Lilly up 1.5%. As Isabel and I have been discussing so far this morning, Novo Nordisk out with a new lawsuit against Eli Lilly, saying that they have unfair comparisons in their most recent advertising, that they're comparing not the same drug, they're comparing a lower dose Wegovy that should be compared to the higher dose. We've heard back from Lilly. They say this, quote, "The gold standard for comparing medicines is a robustly designed, well-conducted head-to-head clinical trial. Rather than compete on the merits of its product, Novo is asking a court to stop Lilly from communicating the results of that trial. We stand firmly behind our advertising. This is something we had asked Novo Nordisk about, the fact that this is a head-to-head trial, and that's what the FDA recommends that companies do."
10: And they also say that their ad is truthful, transparent, and grounded in most direct scientific evidence. And we asked earlier the general counsel, and he was like, "I want them to pull out all their ads."
9: Yes, yes. Again, he says it is misleading because they're not comparing it to the highest dose Wegovy, which does have better results. Coming up, we're going to be at the Farnborough Air Show. That's next.
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1: 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Here's Anna Edwards.
12: Let's talk about the markets then. In a broad sense, Max Kettner joins us, Chief Multi-Asset Strategist over at HSBC. So we sit here with a number of divergent themes.
13: Some of the Mag 7 earnings, I think that will be probably the focus. What they're going to do with the CapEx, what they're going to do in terms of free cash flow projections, what they're going to do in terms of bond issuance and so on, right? So there's so many narratives, I think, where the Magnificent 7 actually can be, and the hyperscalers in particular, can be actually surprising to the upside, not only in terms of the numbers, but also in terms of the narrative. Right? Because when you look at tech, so when you look at the numbers first, tech in the S&P expected to grow about 12.5% quarter over quarter, Q2 versus Q1. But that's entirely coming from semis. Right? Mm. It's only semis. The rest is actually -1.5. So if you exclude semis,
12: that's looking forward
13: from
12: looking
13: tech.
12: Back?
13: No, that's just Q2.
12: Right.
13: So that's literally comparing Q2 versus Q1. Mm. Imagine how much actually the hyperscalers can surprise to the upside. In terms of the numbers, number one, but also in terms of the narrative. Because think about if they say things like, well, you know what, actually, we might not need as much CapEx. So obviously, we're sitting here and we're saying, you know what if they just say, yeah, we drove it up 30%, that's it.
12: Okay.
13: Right? And they're not even saying we're cutting it, just that's it, we don't upgrade it further. That already would be an upside surprise.
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9: A check on markets, and will they stay this way after we get Alphabet earnings tomorrow and the bulk of big tech next week? The Nasdaq up 1.5%. That's being supported by the chip makers, which also gained yesterday, despite the fact that the overall market fell. It was three straight days, but the pressure is in yields this morning, up 3 basis points, with Brent crude up 2.6% at $91 a barrel. Now, I want to welcome to our global TV and radio audiences. I'm Danny Berger. Let's head down to the Farnborough Air Show, where Bloomberg's Guy Johnson is with the GE Aerospace chairman and CEO Larry Culp. Guy.
22: I certainly am. Thank you very much indeed, Danny. Yes, welcome back to the Farnborough Air Show here in the UK. As you say, Larry Culp is with me. Larry, great to see you. Thanks for spending some time with us. Look, the first thing I've got to ask you is, why on earth are we sitting in front of a very big 747 with your name on it?
23: Well, it's the GE Aerospace name. Guy, good to be with you. This is our flying testbed. As you say, this is a 747-400. This is basically our airborne laboratory upon which we test all of our engines. There's a lot of talk here at Farnborough, as there often is at the air shows, around the future of flight. We wanted to bring the flying test bed to Farnborough just to reinforce and help people understand everything that we do on board and inside the plane to make sure that we're bringing forward the best possible engines from a safety and reliability perspective.
22: You got to test the next generation of engines for narrow bodies like the 737 or the A320s on this, because there's a big debate here at Farnborough about whether it's open rotor or the traditional kind of ducted jet engine for that next generation. Is this the aircraft you'd use to test that?
23: Very much so. So even though it's a wide body engine, we can test virtually any engine that we might fly across our portfolio under development on the flying testbed.
22: Cool. Let's talk a little bit about the show and what has happened here. I'm sure you've been absolutely snowed under, meeting after meeting. What I've seen come out of the show is, again, huge numbers of orders for aircraft, which means huge numbers of orders for engines. You've just landed a huge deal in India as well. The backlog is getting bigger and bigger, Larry. It's a nice problem to have, but at some point, are you going to have to invest in additional manufacturing kit

0: in order to fulfill some of these huge orders that you're taking?
1: Well, guys, it's been very busy. We've been here since Saturday, and I don't think we've had a better air show. From an orders perspective, we've had a number of announcements. I think the one you're referring to is one we let out yesterday afternoon. Over 1,000 engines with Indigo Airlines in India. Really excited about that multi-year commitment. There are others. I won't take our limited time here to go through the roster of them.
0: There are many,
1: narrow-body and wide-body. Guy, we've been investing in our manufacturing footprint, in our supply chain for years. We know that a good air show is interesting, but we're on a multi-year ramp, both with our commercial customers and in defense, right? We're sold out into the early 2030s. So whether it be investments in fixed capital, just as importantly, investments in people and process, those are the things that enabled us, say, in the first half of this year, to increase our engine deliveries by over 30%. Year over year. We're going to need to be driving that sort of improvement, that sort of growth for years to come.
0: Does that pace increase? Does the cadence of that start to increase? As you say, you're sold out for years and years to come.
1: Well, I don't think we need to necessarily compound at 30%, but we're going to have to do more in the second half of this year than we did in the first half, and 27 is going to need to be bigger than 26. So we know we're on a multi-year ramp, and what I'm so excited about, we said this last Thursday at our earnings call, we've got 9 quarters in a row now where we've seen double-digit sequential increases from our suppliers that are probably prone to pace us the most, which tells me they're investing, we're collaborating to break bottlenecks where they exist, and we're able to get more from them. In turn, we're able to deliver more to our airframe and airline customers.
0: Do you think you're going to have to invest more in that? You did highlight that. It was something that really stood out in terms of what you said on that earnings call. But is there something, do you think you're going to have to invest more in that supply chain? We've talked about kind of investing in your capital infrastructure. Do you think you're going to have to invest in theirs? Is there M&A stories that maybe you think about in order to just get that supply chain to where you want it to be?
1: There's more to come with that, without doubt. Most of that will be organic, right, within our operations. Some of it will come by way of collaboration. I'm sure there'll be inorganic investments as well. We've done a number of small acquisitions with suppliers that were better off, frankly, under our roof than at arm's length. But at the end of the day, it's not about ownership. It's about problem identification and breaking those constraints. Again, I think we've made a lot of progress the last few years in partnership with a number of our key suppliers, large and small, many of them here. More to come.
0: Okay. There's been so much news flow as we've been here at the show. One of them has been around what is happening with oil prices and the fact that we're seeing them heading back up again as a result of what's happening in the Gulf right now. If I talk to Kelly over at Boeing, if I talk to Guillaume at Airbus, they're like, this is in some ways good news for us, because what it does is it encourages our customers, the airlines, to invest in the most up-to-date aircraft, the most fuel-efficient aircraft that they can get their hands on. For you, though, I just wonder whether it's a slightly different story, because what we do see as well is that the airlines look at their older fleets and go, maybe we should retire some of those older aircraft. But the spare parts business is a big margin driver for you. How do you see the balance working there?
1: Well, I would say what's good for Boeing or good for Airbus is good for General Electric.
0: Okay.
1: There's no two ways about that. But the other piece of the equation right now, Guy, that you didn't touch on, frankly, is demand. Every airline CEO that has been at Farnborough, those that we talked to just a few weeks ago at IATA in Rio, all have remarked about how strong demand has been, even in the face of some of the oil price disruptions since the springtime. So we're looking at a situation where we have very strong aftermarket demand, we have very strong new make demand, and again, we can never forget about defense. So we have our work cut out for us on a multi-year basis. We know we're going to have to ramp, we're going to make those investments, drive those process improvements, but that work is underway at GE Aerospace, and that work will continue.
0: One of the big discussions here has been almost about the aircraft that's not here, and that's the next generation of narrow body. We talked about it a little bit earlier on. You're going to test it on this 747, the engine for that. You're pushing quite hard for the open rotor technology. You think that's the future. You think it's going to be simpler, easier to maintain, have some fairly big cost efficiencies that come with it. the airframers aren't there yet. They're not, they don't appear ready, judging by the conversations that I've had, to be ready to make a decision on that. How late can they leave it? When do you think that decision is going to come?
1: Well, we had an announcement just yesterday in concert with Airbus,
0: yep,
1: with CFM International. We were talking about our new flying test bed equivalent for the open fan architecture. It's a technology development program. Guys, as you well know, this is a multi-year effort. We do think the open fan architecture provides both efficiency and maintenance or cost of ownership benefits. So we think we will ultimately be able to deliver to the airlines, the ultimate, yep, customer, an opportunity to do both. It's not yet a product, so there's work to do here. There's plenty of time for us all to work that out. But every next generation narrowbody has always come forward with a step function improvement in performance. Very hard to justify the investment to develop one, let alone, yeah, buy one without that. We're confident that the open fan architecture is going to be the enabler in that regard.
0: Larry, it's always a pleasure. Thank you very much indeed for spending a little bit of time with us here at the Farnborough Airshow. We greatly appreciate it. Larry Culp, the CEO of GE Aerospace, joining us here at Farnborough. I'll hand things back over to you guys in New York.
2: Guy, thank you very much for bringing us that conversation. Bloomberg's Guy Johnson with GE Aerospace CEO Larry Culp. Let's get back to these markets, though. We are at a session high of a NASDAQ that's up 1.5%, up 0.6% for the S&P. Again, all of that happening despite the macro headwinds and geopolitical headwinds we are facing. Brent crude is nearing $92 a barrel. Yields are up 3 basis points to 462.61. And yet, maybe we're whistling past the graveyard, or maybe earnings are more important. Some of the single stocks we are looking at this hour: Northrop Grumman raising its full-year sales forecast as a flood of new orders pushed the company's backlog to record levels. Shares fall 2%.
3: And 3M topping Wall Street's profit expectations as the slow and steady turnaround effort continues despite broader economic volatility. You see the stock popping almost 10%, Danny.
2: And Novo Nordisk suing Eli Lilly, accusing its rival of misleading advertising in U.S. markets for obesity drugs. In an emailed statement, a spokesperson for Lilly said that the company's advertising is truthful and transparent, and that Lilly will defend against the Novo lawsuit vigorously.
3: Coming up, another hiccup in Paramount's proposed takeover of Warner Brothers. We'll bring you the details next. This is Bloomberg Open Interest.
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6: On the latest edition of the Wall Street Week podcast, Blair Efron of Centerview Partners gives an investment banker's take on what the rush to invest in AI means for corporate deals.
7: Obviously, the markets are all about AI, $700 billion worth of investment. At some point, investors will demand a return. And if you're worth $1 trillion and you trade it 30 times, that's $35 billion in net income you need. You pick the company that has that profile. Every time this happened before, the markets will get to the right place. There will be dislocation. Whether the dislocation is upheaval or not, I don't know. What I do know is that CEOs are absolutely tuned to this. They are better at managing through these kinds of issues more than ever. And they look at AI from a business perspective as important. You would argue that AI investment is adding 30 basis points to 50 basis points of GDP growth. It's helping companies. Now, it's not helping companies quite as deeply or broadly as people think. It takes a long time for a company to figure out how to use it as an appropriate tool. So I'm not one who thinks from a business perspective there's going to be a big cliff in employment. The bigger question is the economy, and that's what CEOs always think about. And I think for the past 5 years or so since COVID, most CEOs were always more optimistic than CBO would have been, IMF, Bloomberg, and they'd be right. I think that has shifted a bit most recently, and I think there's a level of caution that I haven't seen so much before. And I think most CEOs today think the economy is a 1.5% economy. They would have thought it was a 2 to 2.5% economy early in the year.
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1: This is Open Interest, and you're looking at the Principal Room. Coming up, an interview with Charles Schwab CEO Rick Wooster. That's at 2 p.m. New York time. This is Bloomberg.
2: Paramount's $110 billion takeover of Warner Brothers has been put on pause. A federal judge has temporarily halted the deal, saying it likely violates antitrust laws. Paramount says it will vigorously defend the deal. Let's get more with Bloomberg Media Editor Chris Palmieri. Great to have you here with us in New York studio. So what concerns are they exactly raising, and what evidence do they need to present that, yes, this merger will indeed harm competition?
3: Well, the state attorneys general have argued several points that the combining Paramount and Warner Brothers is going to give them a big share of the movie business, even bigger share of the blockbuster films, and also big share of cable TV. I mean, you think of all the channels that we're combining here, CNN, HDTV, MTV, all of that. So that's the state's argument. Paramount, of course, says there's so much more to entertainment these days than cable TV and the movies, right? Everything from Netflix to YouTube and all that. And that's why they want to get bigger and compete with these tech giants. So that's their argument. The judge has already indicated that there's some validity to the state's concern. And then so August 3rd is the next hearing on this. And that's when the judge will decide if there's an extended injunction going all the way through a formal decision on the case. So that could push things into next year. Very bad news for Paramount,
2: Question, taking a step back from the specifics of the deal, does this ruling introduce execution risk for other M&A, or maybe put a chill on some of the lofty M&A expectations that we have for the remainder of the year?
3: Yeah, there's definitely been a feeling that under Trump, it's sort of everything goes, lots of approvals, and we've seen some wacky things. I mean, just in the media space, it was Nexstar buying Tegna. Similar situation, there was a lawsuit, they closed the deal anyway, and then the judge said, hey, you can't actually physically combine these two companies, even though you did. And so, you know, that's something Paramount's probably going to be considering if they want to try to close this deal, even though they have these court, things hanging over them if they don't get this injunction. It's a really crazy time, certainly, for media M&A.
1: Chris, can you go over just how expensive this is for Paramount, Skydance, every day that this deal doesn't happen, and if it eventually does fall through?
3: Right. So starting the end of September, there's what they call ticking fees. Every day, it's about $7 million that Paramount has to pay Warner Brothers shareholders. So it adds up to about $600+ million a quarter. And then if the deal completely falls apart, there's a breakup fee of $7 billion Paramount has to pay to Warner Brothers shareholders. That's on top of the $2.8 billion Paramount paid Netflix to go away from this deal. So imagine being in Larry Ellison and David Ellison's shoes, spending almost $10 billion potentially on a deal that doesn't close. It's a crazy situation.
1: Do you think Ted Sarandos is feeling pretty good today, looking at this lawsuit?
3: Very much so. He's out there buying little studios and things like that.
1: I was going to say, he's not done either. Chris, thank you very much for joining us. Great to have you here in New York. That's Bloomberg's Chris Palmieri. And catch Bloomberg Deals that airs every Wednesday at 12 p.m. New York time. So tomorrow we will be talking about the story again. Coming up, Hasbro shares surge after the company raises its outlook. We're going to be speaking with the CEO, Chris Cox, next. This is Bloomberg.
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6: On cost of living relief, Burnham really had two broad options. It was either lifting incomes or bearing down on prices. So the announcement this morning shows that they're leaning towards the latter option, which is what we expected. So essentially directly cutting people's energy bills. What this means is it directly lowers inflation as well. So that basically makes the Bank of England's job easier in fighting inflation in the near term. So whereas the other option of lifting incomes, it could potentially generate an inflation response, which is not what Burnham would like. The question of of how it's funded. So they mentioned the cutting of the digital ID scheme. So, the fiscal space is tight. So for any kind of additional measures that Burnham's going to want to introduce, he'll need to find the money somewhere, either by cutting existing spending or raising taxes.
7: Yeah, exactly. And that's the whole difficulty, isn't it? What signal then does appointing John Healey as Chancellor send to investors, Matt?
6: So John Healey's appointment was a surprise. Expectations had really coalesced around Shabana Mood. And we don't know a great deal about Healey's position on economic policy. I mean, we know he was a defence minister in Keir Starmer's government and that he recently resigned over a disagreement about military funding.
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1: Welcome to our global TV and radio audiences. I'm Danny Berger alongside Isabel Lee and Danielle Pauly. Hasbro shares are surging after the company raised its full-year outlook, topping second quarter expectations, with Magic the Gathering once again driving growth. The franchise topped $500 million in quarterly revenue for the first time in its 30-plus year history. Joining us now is Hasbro CEO Chris Cox. Chris, wonderful to have you on. Congratulations for this milestone. And I know that this has been a huge part of your growth strategy, and it's paying off with Magic the Gathering. But I do have to start out asking, last time you and I had spoken, one of the other big parts of your growth strategy was your video game division. But you've now announced that you're canceling multiple video game projects. Can you just walk us through the thinking?
8: Well, I think most video game companies in a given year will have a variety of products in different stages of development, and we're no different. I think what we did is over the last 6 to 9 months, we took a relook at our portfolio and said, okay, what can Hasbro be best in the world at? What can we uniquely do differently than anyone else? And we decided to refocus. And, you know, the decision we made was trading card games and role-playing games were really vital to franchises like Magic the Gathering and D&D. We're doubling down on those. But other categories like strategy games, action, stealth, we work with over 1,000 partners around the world with a very large licensing business. We're the number one digital licensor in the world, working with nearly 100 partners. We can work with those kinds of partners who are experts in those genres and create a real 1-2 punch. Hasbro being a leader in TCGs and RPGs, and then our partners really helping to extend our brands elsewhere. And that's really kind of what today's messaging was all about.
2: And sticking with games, how are you using AI when you develop these?
8: AI is still pretty early days. We use it across the company, mostly for productivity. Our toy division does it for some concepting, but at the end of the day, a human is driving all the taste decisions and the ultimate execution. Inside of games and video games, I would say AI is basically not used at all. Will that change over time? I think we'll look at what the state of the tools are, where the industry's going, and certainly we will use what makes sense. I think the video game industry has a real history of being an early technology adopter. And we'll take our marks from what the best in the business are doing.
2: What are you seeing with respect to consumer behavior or demand that's maybe not yet showing up in the data, but that you're planning for?
8: Well, gosh, I think the biggest thing that we're seeing is this boom in these categories that we call Gem Squared. Those categories that are gamified, entertainment-driven, multi-purchase, and multi-generational. You know, I think other companies maybe call it kid-ults. That's been a power trend over the last couple years, and we certainly see it taking off moving forward. I think you're seeing that in strength with Magic the Gathering. You're seeing that with, you know, growth that we have in Marvel and Star Wars, which is really fan-generated. You know, the kid business continues to be good, but fans are really what's being explosive in that. And with new initiatives, like we're seeing with, traditionally kid products like Play-Doh, with what we're doing with a new product called Blooms, which is, an ability for older consumers to create beautiful bouquets of flowers to build and display. I think that build and display dynamic, that play being more than just something for kids, collection being more than something for just nerds like myself, but much broader, I think that's powering the entire play industry.

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3: I mean, basically, when the movie came out in 2013, I'm a big fan of Scorsese movies. It was incredibly entertaining. I became very, very interested in the FBI's investigation into Belfort and Stratton Oakmont. I wanted to find out what that investigation actually looked like. I kind of followed it a little bit in the 90s. I filed a FOIA request 4 days after the movie came out, and a couple of months later, sued the FBI to compel the release of records. I got thousands and thousands of pages. And to me, they were pretty revelatory because it kind of peeled back the curtain and gave insight into what that investigation looked like, how serious those crimes, those financial crimes were, how extensive they were and sophisticated. And, you know, the movie, again, it was entertaining. In some ways, it kind of romanticized all of this. But this was, you know, these documents, these thousands of pages really kind of, you know, laid bare that 90s excess, that high, you know, the high flying days of Wall Street and pump and dump schemes that, you know, that Jordan Belfort and, you know, his former colleagues benefited.
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0: many of these companies in Silicon Valley is that across so many different cylinders, AI demand is still very red hot. So we feel comfortable that these companies will be able to monetize AI. And after this period of digestion in the markets, maybe investors will feel more ready to reward them for it.
1: Stephanie Aliaga of JP Morgan Asset Management, thank you very much. Now, coming up, a judge just halted the highly awaited merger between Paramount and Warner Brothers Discovery. Joining us next, Jessica Malugin, director of the Center for Technology and Innovation with the Competitive Enterprise Institute. Everyone thought this deal might close Wednesday after European regulators make a decision on it. Then a US judge came in. We need to go over it. This is Bloomberg Tech.
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5: The question is that in this environment where we know that AI is dominating as an investment theme, where we know we're on course for political change in the fall, where we know that earnings have been unprecedentedly strong, is there, how does the end game develop? And a lot of the questions that we've been fielding is, does this have to end like it ended in Y2K? And our answer is decidedly it doesn't, because earnings are good. And oh, by the way, you look at this year, value is outperforming growth. The stock market is very strong and the economy is solid.
6: So, Julian, we're getting into the teeth here of this second quarter earnings. First quarter earnings were just extraordinary across the S&P 500. Bar's pretty high for the second quarter as well. How do you feel about earnings?
5: It's going to be great again.
6: Okay.
5: Wow. We know that, which is why, essentially, as the season has started, you've had mixed reactions to earnings reports. And that's actually been a feature of the majority of this bull market. But ultimately, for us, what we think investors will likely do is refocus on the stocks and the areas that have been sort of laggards and that are going to report great earnings. And oh, by the way, that's large cap tech.
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1: The day before the Paramount Warner Brothers Discovery deal was set to close, a federal judge ordered a pause on the merger over potential antitrust violations. Now the companies need to wait two more weeks as a judge deliberates if the deal is legal. Joining us now, Bloomberg's Lucas Shaw, who leads the team at Screen Time. And this was the biggest deal for the industry that we cover at Screen Time, right? What do we know, the basics at this point, about the timeline and procedure of what will happen? But also, you must be getting a sense of how terminal or serious this is being treated as.
7: Yeah, well, what we know is that we have a couple weeks before the judge is going to make a ruling as to whether we will delay the deal even more, right? This is a temporary restraining order. They could decide in a couple weeks, you know, go ahead, go for it, or based on a lot of people are reading into the language of the ruling this week that they may say, actually, we're going to have to pause on this because this case from the states has a reasonable chance of winning. We don't know which way they're going to go. Obviously, Paramount is hoping that they can kind of move ahead. I think we're hopeful that there's going to be an update in 2 weeks. But also you see in their language, you know, they have gotten less confrontational and dismissive because now they realize they're in a real legal fight and they need to win.
1: Right. The judge has scheduled a hearing for August 3rd, but that hearing is to decide whether to extend the hold for longer. What are the concerns here, Lucas? That, you know, we're quite far down the road at this point on this deal. If there are some antitrust concerns, were they known prior to today, or this is something that's sort of been ruminated on for a while?
7: There were definitely antitrust concerns all along. You know, as much as, you know, there were concerns about Netflix back when they were going to buy Warner Brothers Discovery because of how much bigger it is and them

0: I spent a lot of time, studying asset pricing when I was an economist. And, we learned looking at the data back then that you don't look at any one day. You don't even look at a week. You don't look at a month. You've got to look at the long term. And what we've been focused on is how are earnings driving the fundamental valuation of a company? What kind of cash flow can they generate over time? And so these periods where you have these big, run-ups and run-back downs are just noise. And so we really focus on long-term investing for our clients and looking at the fundamentals. Ultimately, that is what supports a company's valuation. And so for Micron, there is a period ahead of them where they're going to continue to have really strong pricing, where they're going to continue to have strong profit growth. It's just that you don't know when we're going to get the news that, this is how much new capacity is coming online from all three of these guys. And so therefore, this is how much prices are going to fall. It's not that their earnings stop growing. It's that their earnings growth actually at some point probably turns negative, because if you get a collapse in prices, then you have a period of negative growth. And that's happened in Micron's history in the past. And so that's why it is trading where it is. And it also is why I think it's a little bit of a risky place to go.
1: Jerome Feeney of Advisors Capital back on Bloomberg Tech. Thank you very much. Some news. Anthropic has reached a landmark $1.5 billion settlement in a copyright lawsuit over the use of millions of pirated books to train its AI models. The deal, which received final court approval yesterday, is the largest copyright class action settlement in U.S. history and could set the stage for similar cases against OpenAI, Meta, and Google. And we will track what happens in that space. Now, coming up, we're going to take a look at where venture capital is finding the biggest opportunities as Moonshot's Kimmy rattles the AI industry. Joining us next, Sameer Dholakia of Bessemer Venture Partners, back on Bloomberg Tech. Stay with us. 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
4: On the latest edition of the Bloomberg Daybreak Europe podcast, Bloomberg's UK economist Matt Bunny discusses the new Prime Minister Andy Burnham's announcements on cost of living, health, cabinet appointments, and flexibility within the fiscal rules.
5: On cost of living relief, Burnham really had two broad options. It was either lifting incomes or bearing down on prices. So the announcement this morning shows that they're leaning towards the latter option, which is what we expected. So essentially directly cutting people's energy bills. What this means is it directly lowers inflation as well. So that basically makes the Bank of England's job easier in fighting inflation in the near term. So whereas the other option of lifting incomes could potentially generate an inflation response, which is not what Burnham would like. The question of how it's funded, so they mentioned the cutting of the digital ID scheme. So the fiscal space is tight, so for any kind of additional measures that Burnham's going to want to introduce, he'll need to find the money somewhere, either by cutting existing spending or raising taxes.
4: Yeah, exactly. And that's the whole difficulty, isn't it? What signal then does appointing John Healey as Chancellor send to investors, Matt?
5: So John Healey's appointment was a surprise. Expectations had really coalesced around Shabana Mood. And we don't know a great deal about Healey's position on economic policy. I mean, we know he was a defence minister in Keir Starmer's government and that he recently resigned over a disagreement about military funding.
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0: necessary at Altruis.
1: Like, you're not exporting CSVs and then having to upload it to Claude to get literally ridiculous. An ROI on your quarter or year.
0: 100%. Yeah, you can open an entire family's accounts, do all of their account transfers, link all their bank accounts, and do the whole thing in under 2 minutes. The accounts are being real-time validated. The transfers are being real-time validated. 98%+ of these workflows, there's no human being ever involved in them. So every time we build a new innovation or automation, we're able to operate with a much higher amount of operating leverage than anyone else in the industry. This allows us to invest back into more innovation, which allows us to offer more services at lower price points. So look, we earn revenue just like everyone else does. I think one interesting tidbit we don't talk a lot about, but is the fact that on the aggregate, Altruis earns more revenue than I believe any other RIA custodian on a per dollar basis.
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3: As big tech rushes to pour trillions into AI investments, Tesla is lagging behind. Despite setting lofty goals, the company just spent just $2.5 billion of the $25 billion in 2026 CapEx. And investors are growing a little bit concerned. Joining us, Bloomberg's Jordan Fitzgerald. This is the mindset going into Tesla's earnings this week. They want to see Tesla spend money.
4: They do. This is a bit of a show me the money situation here. In prior years, Tesla spent about a little under $10 billion annually in CapEx, which is in line with, you know, more traditional automakers like Ford and GM. But as Tesla rebrands as not a car company, but an AI company, the market really wants to see it spend like one.
3: 2026 capital expenditures, we should point out, at $25 billion, are way beyond anything Tesla's even attempted before. What's the metric that we judge then? We just want to know that spending in this quarter is tracking ahead of that, in line with that.
4: Yeah, we just want to see progress here. If Tesla's not spending, then investors have reason to doubt that they're making progress on their robotaxis and robots and other AI-linked projects. And given that Tesla's valuation is priced as if it's a growth stock, an AI stock, that it really needs to start delivering on those AI benchmarks. There's also added pressure here since SpaceX went public. Now investors, if they're not happy with Tesla, they have another way into Elon Musk. And so Tesla really, really needs to start delivering on those promises, or at least indicating that it's on the way there.
3: Jordan, really quick, tee us up. When are Tesla earnings? What else are we looking for?
4: Tesla earnings tomorrow after the bell. I'm sure you and I will both be head down on that. Other than that, commentary from Elon Musk is always the most important thing in any Tesla print. The past few quarters, we've seen the print come out and the shares initially rise post-market, and then Musk starts talking on the call, and we see a little bit of a dip. Things really, really move off of his tone, off of the words he uses. There's a lot that's not in the direct report that we can get a hint on from Musk, and I'm sure many are hoping for any sort of color he can give on the potential for a merger.
3: I am braced. I am going to participate, and hopefully my voice will last that long. Bloomberg's Jordan Fitzgerald, thank you very much indeed. That does it for this edition of Bloomberg Tech. Again, stocks, kind of tech stocks at session highs, or just off them after the President of the United States was speaking. But generally, the rebound in chip stocks continues to gather momentum. Some really top conversations across public and private markets today. Recap them on the podcast. You know where to find it. It's on the Bloomberg Terminal, as well as online on Apple, Spotify, and iHeart. 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
12: Let's bring in a markets perspective now with Maria Minnici, who's multi-asset fund manager over at M&G Investments. Are you reassured by the appointment of Healy as Chancellor?
13: Well, what we can observe is how the market has reacted, right, to these announcements and to the events that unfolded yesterday. I think what we're observing on gilts is that there hasn't been actually a lot of risk on coming from this phase. Yesterday we have seen some movements that were higher than in other parts of the market, but in general, gilts have behaved, in line with the bigger

0: global events that we've observed. There is already quite a lot of risk priced in, and this is why we do like this exposure, especially at the long end of the curve, over a structural and long-term perspective. But we've also been playing, you know, opportunities from a more tactical standpoint. And so that has been a feature of the gilt market, but also more broadly of global government bonds, where we have seen volatility throughout this phase, especially as we enter the conflict at the end of February, and we have seen a lot of yields across markets, across curves, spiking. So I think from a fundamental standpoint, both the growth and inflation picture over the long term look more supportive.
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1: On the latest edition of the Wall Street Week podcast, Blair Efron of Centerview Partners gives an investment banker's take on what the rush to invest in AI means for corporate deals.
2: Obviously, the markets are all about AI, $700 billion worth of investment. At some point, investors will demand a return. And if you're worth $1 trillion and you trade it 30 times, that's $35 billion in net income you need. You pick the company that has that profile. Every time this happened before, the markets will get to the right place. There will be dislocation. Whether the dislocation is upheaval or not, I don't know. What I do know is that CEOs are absolutely attuned to this. They are better at managing through these kinds of issues more than ever. And they look at AI from a business perspective as important. You would argue that AI investment is adding 30 basis points to 50 basis points of GDP growth. It's helping companies. Now, it's not helping companies quite as deeply or broadly as people think. It takes a long time for a company to figure out how to use it, how to use it as an appropriate tool. So I'm not one who thinks from a business perspective there's going to be a big cliff in employment. The bigger question is the economy, and that's what CEOs always think about. And I think for the past 5 years or so since COVID, most CEOs were always more optimistic than CBO would have been, IMF, Bloomberg, and they'd be right. I think that has shifted a bit most recently, and I think there's a level of caution that I haven't seen so much before. And I think most CEOs today think the economy is a 1.5% economy. They would have thought it was a 2 to 2.5% economy early in the year.
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3: Melinda, let's take a look at your midday movers. First up, Brent crude is extending its rally as traders weigh threats to maritime traffic in the Strait of Hormuz and the Red Sea, along with disruptions to a key oil export terminal on Russia's coast. Brent is hovering near $91 a barrel, while WTI sits near $85. And in the equity market, Wall Street is staging a comeback with chipmakers leading gains as investors look past last week's sell-off and bet the AI trade that's fueled this bull market still has further room to run. Meanwhile, Intel is rising on a report that the company is planning layoffs within its data center group as part of a broader effort to become what it calls a, quote, more focused and efficient company. And finally, Utz is soaring for its best day on record after agreeing to be taken private by Germany's Interschnack in a nearly three

0: $1 billion deal. Those are your midday movers. I'm Nora Melinda.
1: Hut 8 has announced a second 15-year lease for its Beacon Point data center campus. They design, build, manage, and operate data centers in the U.S. and Canada that power compute-intensive workloads like Bitcoin mining and AI. Bloomberg's Monique Malema has been reporting on this story, and she joins us now. Scarlett and I were just talking about this, Monique, the identity of Hut 8 and what investors need to understand. Is this a company that's going all in on AI and getting away from Bitcoin mining? Is it a Bitcoin miner that's adding a little bit of AI? What is its identity right now?
2: Definitely they are going all in on AI. They've been really focused on expanding into data centers specifically for AI, and they've been transitioning a lot of their Bitcoin mining into these types of data centers. They still have a bit of exposure to Bitcoin because they have the stake in American Bitcoin. So they still have some of the impacts of the declines we've been seeing in the Bitcoin prices, but they've really wanted to focus on this new and growing opportunity of all this demand for compute for artificial intelligence that has better economics than Bitcoin.
1: You mentioned American Bitcoin. This is the Eric Trump and Donald Trump Jr. Bitcoin mining company. We've talked to Eric Trump several times about this in the last few months. Does this mean anything for their stake in American Bitcoin or the way that I think analysts are thinking about American Bitcoin's commitment to Bitcoin versus AI?
2: Right now, analysts aren't really thinking about this impact that it's going to have on American Bitcoin. American Bitcoin has said that they are going to be focused on Bitcoin mining. That is the purpose of the company. They are not looking to get into data centers at this point. But for Hut 8, they're going to still be focused mostly on data centers. Analysts have noted that it's kind of unfortunate that the stake in American Bitcoin is going to weigh on them as Bitcoin price declines impact the Bitcoin mining economics. But they're really hopeful about the growth in AI, and they expect to see revenue and earnings growth from this Beacon Point data center. So that's supposed to help them going forward, even if they're going to see a bit of that negative impact from the Bitcoin.
3: Oh, so you went right where I wanted to go, which is this idea that this is additive to the fundamentals for the company. I'm looking at Hut 8's share price, and it surged 10% yesterday. It's adding another 7.9% today. Is there any analyst out there who's kind of skeptical or perhaps not as convinced of this move?
2: Right now, not really. The analysts are really hopeful that this is going to be a good transition for the company. With this new contract in place, the Beacon Point data center is going to be fully commercialized. So they now know and are able to predict what the revenue and earnings for that are going to be. And they're expecting to start to see some growth for that in 2028.
3: Right.
2: And they're also hopeful that this now also shows that other data centers that Hut 8 works on in the future are going to be attractive to these AI companies.
3: All right, good stuff. Thank you so much, Monique. And of course, you look at Hut 8 shares up about 400% over the past 1 year. Thank you so much. Coming up next, Tim.
1: The Clarity Act expected to advance to the Senate floor. Also, 21 Capital shares falling after CEO Jack Mallers announced that he's stepping down. That's next on Bloomberg.
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10: 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In a broad sense, Max Kettner joins us, Chief Multi-Asset Strategist over at HSBC. So we sit here with a number of divergent themes.
11: Some of the Mag 7 earnings, I think that will be probably the focus. What they're going to do with the CapEx, what they're going to do in terms of free cash flow projections, what they're going to do in terms of bond issuance and so on, right? So there's so many narratives, I think, where the Magnificent 7 actually can be, and the hyperscalers in particular, can be actually surprising to the upside, not only in terms of the numbers, but also in terms of the narrative. Right? Because when you look at tech, so when you look at the numbers first, tech in the S&P expected to grow about 12.5% quarter over quarter, Q2 versus Q1. But that's entirely coming from semis. Right? Mm. It's only semis. The rest is actually -1.5. So if you exclude semis,
10: that's looking forward
11: from
10: looking
11: tech. No, that's just Q2.
10: Right.
11: So that's literally comparing Q2 versus Q1. Mm. Imagine how much actually the hyperscalers can surprise to the upside. in terms of the numbers, number one, but also in terms of the narrative. Because think about if they say things like, well, you know what, actually, we might not need as much CapEx. So obviously, we're sitting here and we're saying, you know,

0: Well, what if they just say, yeah, we drove it up 30%, that's it.
1: Okay.
0: Right? And they're not even saying we're cutting it, just that's it, we don't upgrade it further. That already would be an upside surprise.
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1: Welcome back to Bloomberg Crypto. I'm Scarlett Fu alongside Tim Stenovec.
12: Well, a proposed merger has been called off. Shares of 21 Capital down today. Bloomberg breaking the news that it will not combine with Strike and Electron Energy. Also, CEO Jack Mahler stepping down from 21, but he will remain CEO of Strike. He posted a video on X today.
13: Hey, everyone. I have decided to step down as the CEO of 21 Capital. The people involved in 21 are immensely talented and committed to what they believe. But sometimes people can look at the same opportunity and arrive at different conclusions as to how to build it. I have never believed in Bitcoin more than I do today. I wish 21 and the team nothing but the best. And I am back to work, working on Bitcoin for Bitcoiners at Strike.
12: Well, for more on Jack Mahler stepping down and other top stories of the week, let's bring in Bloomberg Intelligence senior analyst for crypto and digital assets, Dee Sharawa, joining us from Boston. Dee, I want to start with the news that we just covered and hearing from Jack Mahler, who's been on our program a few times before. What does all of this say about the digital asset treasury business model?
14: Sure, Tim. It basically says what I think a lot of observers of the model have known for a long time, that there's an exit valve in most markets. In the digital asset treasury model, the exit valve, it doesn't exist. And we're seeing the problems with that with Strategy. This is an indication of that. What the three firms were trying to do basically was to vertically integrate and diversify away from pure exposure to Bitcoin. That model has fallen apart today, and I think it's exactly because there is no exit valve in the digital asset treasury model. So I don't think this is a Tether governance issue. It's basically these firms deciding that the model's not going to work, and the structural problem with digital asset treasuries, DATs, this is just another indication of that.
12: So is this the more to come, Dee, after this, in your view? Is that your prediction?
14: Well, as long as Bitcoin prices remain under pressure, the digital asset treasury model is going to be under pressure. I mean, look, 21 Capital still holds the second largest amount of Bitcoin after Strategy, so the firm's not going away. But clearly, as long as Bitcoin prices remain soft, the entire digital asset treasury model remains under pressure.
1: All right, so that's one of the big stories of the week. The other big story is the Senate is now targeting a vote, a floor vote on the Clarity Act sometime this week. President Trump, we know, publicly pushed for passage back on July 13th. Prediction markets, however, are still pricing in 2026 enactment of the Clarity vote at around 35% to 40%. Dee, what's the industry missing, or what are prediction markets missing?
14: Yeah, sure, Scarlett. So, you know, if you look at the stock prices of public companies in this space, they've shot up this week as well, whether it's Coinbase or Circle. I'm not a stock analyst, so I cannot opine on where the stock price and the valuations are. But the market seems to be pricing in momentum when it comes to the Clarity Act. But I think Kalshi and Polymarket, the prediction markets guys, are basically, you know, pricing in the math. And the math is not as optimistic as the momentum seems to be. So clearly, the prediction markets, you know, 40%, I looked at the numbers actually for Kalshi, their odds of this thing getting passed before November, I think, is at about 4%. It's about 40% overall till the end of the year. So I don't think that if you look purely at the price,

0: price momentum in the stock market moves is much to go by. We still have a long ways to go before clarity gets passed. Obviously, you're going to have Nathan, another Bloomberg reporter who's much more attuned on this stuff. But I think more important to step back is, if clarity gets passed, three major things get fixed in this market. One, the problems between CFTC and SEC jurisdiction over crypto get clarified. Mm. Two, tokenization goes in the fast track, it's absolute approval. Third issue is that all the institutional capital waiting on the sidelines gets released. If clarity does not get passed, all those three things are off the table.
1: All right, and we also got to get your take on perpetual futures, PERPs. Kalshi just filed to expand its perpetual futures beyond crypto into metals, into FX, into energy. Bitcoin PERPs have already done $16 billion in 6 weeks. I know you've been writing about the perpetualization of everything, all assets. Is this it, and what does it mean for a company like the CME, whose lawsuit was ostensibly about crypto, but whose actual business is about commodities, that Kalshi is now laser-focused on targeting?
0: Scarlett, great question. And look, I mean, perpetuals are here, whether we like them or not, whether we think that they are massive, you know, leverage opportunities for investors. But, you know, if you look at the success that Kalshi has had over the last 6 weeks, $16 billion of activity in 6 weeks' time on BTC PERP. Look, for Kalshi and prediction markets, guys, actually for the entire sector, even for CME, this was never about just perpetual futures on crypto. That's just the start of it. It's really about perpetual futures on all, you know, all commodities, which Kalshi has already asked for approval from the CFTC on now. Equities might be next. So the fight was always about perpetuals for all instruments as the next version of, next leg of derivatives, you know, moving forward. That's why CME is concerned. CME is not concerned because Kalshi is offering BTC PERPs. They are very concerned about prediction markets, guys, encroaching them on their turf when it comes to the mainstream commodity derivatives, which is obviously the blue chip business for CME.
2: Okay, so this is a really good segue to our final topic of the week, D, and that's with what happened with the DTCC pilot. So we're talking a little bit about plumbing here and tokenization, but you're going to explain exactly what this means and the implications of it. The $114 trillion backbone of every U.S. stock trade went live with limited production trades of tokenized Russell 1000 stocks. You've got ETFs, Treasuries, BlackRock, JP Morgan, Chase, and more. 40 firms are participating. Where does DTCC's pilot fit into the broader tokenization landscape? You've written about this, and what could actually change for institutional investors between now and when it launches in October?
0: Tim, what could change is this is the DTCC. This is the backbone of U.S. clearing and settlement for the last 50 years. If they are under an SEC exemption talking about tokenizing equities, you got to take that seriously. So this is not, you know, crypto native companies testing out tokenization in a sandbox. This is the first attempt. This is firms, you know, select number of firms between now, which is July and October, doing test trades, but live trades using the tokenization platform of DTCC. If that goes well in October, this experiment turns into a live option, which means option being it's available for people to actually, you know, do stuff on tokenized equities starting in October as it becomes mainstream. After that point, it's about economics. The debate whether tokenized securities are more economical, more convenient compared to traditional equities, that debate will only be evident if institutions decide, asset managers decide, to pick tokenized stocks versus regular stocks. That decision will be made after October, mm-hmm. but right now we're paving the path towards making that happen. So this is absolutely an interim step, but a very important step for U.S. capital markets and U.S. equities to move on chain.
1: All right, fantastic to get your take on all of this. Bloomberg Intelligence Senior Analyst for Crypto and Digital Assets, Dee Sharawat, joining us from Boston. Coming up next on Bloomberg Crypto, the territory of Bermuda working to build a fully on-chain economy that is being spearheaded by the Premier and Minister of Finance, the Honorable David Burt, who joins us in an exclusive coming up. This is Bloomberg.
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9: On the latest edition of the Bloomberg Daybreak Europe podcast, Bloomberg's UK economist Matt Bunny discusses the new Prime Minister Andy Burnham's announcements on cost of living, health, cabinet appointments and flexibility within the fiscal rules.
10: On cost of living relief, Burnham really had two broad options. It was either lifting incomes or bearing down on prices. So the announcement this morning shows that they're leaning towards the latter option, which is what we expected. So essentially directly cutting people's energy bills. What this means is it directly lowers inflation as well. So that basically makes the Bank of England's job easier in fighting inflation in the near term. So whereas the other option of lifting incomes could potentially generate an inflation response, which is not what Burnham would like. The question of how it's funded. So they mentioned the cutting of the digital ID scheme. So, the fiscal space is tight. So for any kind of additional measures that Burnham's going to want to introduce, he'll need to find the money somewhere, either by cutting existing spending or raising taxes.
9: Yeah, exactly. And that's the whole difficulty, isn't it? What signal then does appointing John Healey as Chancellor send to investors, Matt?
10: So John Healey's appointment was a surprise. Expectations had really coalesced around Shabana Mood. And we don't know a great deal about Healey's position on economic policy. I mean, we know he was a defence minister in Keir Starmer's government and that he recently resigned over a disagreement about military funding.
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1: We're just about halfway through the trading day in New York. I'm Nora Melinda. Let's take a look at your midday movers. First up, Brent crude continues to push higher as traders monitor threats to key shipping routes and supply disruptions persist in Russia. Brent is hovering near $91 a barrel, while WTI sits near $85. In the equity market, U.S. stocks are recovering as investors scoop up chip makers, underscoring renewed optimism around AI-driven growth. And among individual movers, Danaher is tumbling for its worst day since 1987. After the life sciences company forecast third quarter core revenue growth that fell short of analyst expectations. And finally, Bitcoin and crypto stocks are rising as the Clarity Act appears to have crossed one of its key final hurdles. The Senate could bring the legislation to the floor for a vote this week. Those are your midday movers. I'm Nora Melinda.
15: And that brings us now to political exchange. As Nora was just telling us, digital assets are gaining alongside crypto stocks after Treasury Secretary Scott Bessent said the Clarity Act is at the, quote, one-yard line. Nathan Dean is senior government analyst over at Bloomberg Intelligence. He's been closely tracking the Clarity Act, and he joins us now. Nathan, what can you tell us about what key hurdles have been crossed as a result that has put the Clarity Act perhaps on course for passage sometime soon?
16: Yeah, so there are really two hurdles left. And the first one that Secretary Bessent is talking about is ethics language. Now, as reported last night, that President Donald Trump has signed off on the ethics language that's in the text that we haven't seen. But it's important to note that the Senate Democrats have also not seen this. So we are cautioning our clients that Senate Democrats may have a different take. So just keep that in mind. The other hurdle that's out there right now is language tied towards essentially bringing crypto platforms like Coinbase and Robinhood up to the same level of scrutiny like banks when it comes to Bank Secrecy Act, Know Your Customer, and customer protections. But I think both can be resolved, and that's why we're at a 60% chance that the Clarity Act can pass this year.
2: Do you agree with the secretary that it's at the one-yard line?
16: I do. The reason being is the Senate is here for two more weeks and then they leave for the August recess. And if it doesn't pass before the August recess, look, it's going to face a very challenging future because September's going to be tied up with

0: effectively outsourced your monetary infrastructure to Circle and also the U.S. regulatory system?
1: Well, that's a great question. And so there's a few things to say about that. Number one, USDC is easiest for us. We have a long relationship with Circle and we're continuing to do that. But one of the things we want to do is to actually have a digital version of the Bermuda dollar. But here's the reality. The reality is that the Bermuda dollar itself, I like to call it the original stablecoin, as we're pegged one-to-one. So maybe it's in a banknote form versus a digital form, but that's the same thing which we are creating already. And so we're basically mirroring what exists currently right now in a digital form. But I think it's important also to note that we are working with partners to launch the Bermuda digital dollar. And the Bermuda digital dollar, of course, will go alongside the other digital assets inside of our ecosystem. And we want to make sure that we build that out. That's going to be privately issued, as we do not want a central bank digital currency. But what we do want is, as our local dollars are currently issued privately as well by banks, we want to ensure that we are able to, I guess I would say, have the Bermuda dollar working alongside the U.S. dollar as it does right now inside of our economy.
0: A big thank you, Premier, Minister of Finance for Bermuda, the Honorable E. David Byrd. Mr. Premier, please do come back again soon. We appreciate you taking the time this afternoon.
1: Absolutely. Take care.
0: Well, coming up next, prediction market bets surging during the World Cup, taking a large chunk of market share from traditional sports books issued through, though that still linger for the growing business. We're going to discuss next. This is Bloomberg.
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6: I mean, basically, when the movie came out in 2013, I'm a big fan of Scorsese movies. It was incredibly entertaining. I became very, very interested in the FBI's investigation into Belfort and Stratton Oakmont. I wanted to find out what that investigation actually looked like. I kind of followed it a little bit in the 90s. I filed a FOIA request 4 days after the movie came out, and a couple of months later, sued the FBI to compel the release of records. I got thousands and thousands of pages. And to me, they were pretty revelatory because it kind of peeled back the curtain and gave insight into what that investigation looked like, how serious those crimes, those financial crimes were, how extensive they were and sophisticated. And, you know, the movie, again, it was entertaining. In some ways, it kind of romanticized all of this. But this was, you know, these documents, these thousands of pages really kind of you know, laid bare that 90s excess, that high, you know, the high flying days of Wall Street and pump and dump schemes that, you know, that Jordan Belfort and, you know, his former colleagues benefited.
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7: Can you just give us some numbers to showcase really how much trading and production markets overtook traditional sports betting?
8: Sure. This World Cup was pretty amazing in terms of the growth we saw. Kalshi, which has become the industry leader, hit a peak right before the World Cup when the Knicks were going on their NBA Finals run. A week later during the World Cup, Kalshi doubled the volume that they had seen at their peak during this Knicks run, which was itself something like 10 times the trading volume wagering that Kalshi had earlier in the year.

0: And, you know, gambling companies, sports books, DraftKings, FanDuel, they, you know, a year ago, they were brushing this off as a sort of rounding error. But now this, during the World Cup, Kalshi and Polymarket, to some degree, the smaller competitor, had more users on their apps than either DraftKings or sportsbooks in the U.S. So they have become a real competitive threat, real players in the sports betting industry.
1: Yeah, it's remarkable to see the growth here. I want to mention the company Kalshi that has added 3 million users just over the last month. My question for you, Nathaniel, can in your view, Kalshi's like they're trying to have it all and do so much for so many different groups of people, but yet the vast majority of what still happens on these platforms is sports betting. And I'm wondering if in your view, and you've reported a lot on this, these companies can become for institutional investors and allow institutional investors to price risk rather than just focus on sports.
0: It's a great question, and it's sort of the conundrum that lies at the center of the rise of prediction markets. You know, the prediction markets, Kalshi, have sold themselves as the sources of the truth on, you know, matters of economic consequence, on Fed rate raises and election results. And that was viewed as the original promise of these exchanges. But as you mentioned, sports betting has become 90% of the trading volume on these exchanges. And, you know, it's a sort of balancing act for Kalshi and Polymarket. On the one hand, they've increasingly made the argument that sports betting is actually economically significant activity. They like to point to instances, you know, around the Knicks playoffs, around the World Cup, where, you know, a city might lose money if a team loses a game or wins a game. And, you know, if the Knicks series had gone to game 7, there would have been a lot more economic activity, you know, around that game 7. And so you could see a world in which people, in which Wall Street firms, in which real institutional investors might want to hedge their economic risks around this. I think that most people probably view that as a bit of a stretch. Clearly, most of this is just, you know, old-fashioned sports betting.
2: Yeah.
0: And I think the question is, do the people who come in through the World Cup through sports betting turn into more legitimate traders?
2: Right.
0: But for now, I mean, Wall Street firms are getting increasingly involved, and so they are viewing this as a sort of potentially new asset class.
1: A big thank you to Bloomberg's Nathaniel Popper. Check out the story that the team worked on. He was part of it. Prediction markets are minting a new type of insider trader. It's today's big take.
2: All right, that does it all for Bloomberg Crypto. Join us same time, same place next week. In the meantime, as we hand you off to Balance of Power, we have stocks at session highs right now with the Nasdaq up 1.4%. This is Bloomberg.
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4: Let's bring in NeoVision Wealth Management CEO and co-founder Ryan LeMond joining us now. We are seeing a bit of a pullback in Brent crude, but your notes actually say that you suggest the market's maybe underpricing the cost of a delivered barrel. Can you just explain what you've noticed?
5: The first thing is that refined products of oil are getting in shortage here in Europe. So I arrived on Sunday to Paris. The taxi had to stop for 25 minutes outside of Paris to fill up in diesel, because inside of Paris, there's no more diesel. So clearly, it's a problem not only of delivery of oil, but the refining of oil. The top refining countries like US, China, Russia, South Korea, India, they all refine from themselves. Russia's refineries are like pretty much destroyed. So there are tens of millions of barrels of oil on water right now that are useless because they cannot be refined. The
6: paper oil price that we see on screen is not really reflective of reality. When you want to buy today gasoline or diesel, it's still trading at a price as if oil was more than $100. And with all of

0: Today's CFOs are reshaping the C-suite. Bloomberg's chief future officer shines a spotlight on these dynamic leaders.
1: What's the skill set that you would advise every aspiring CFO to develop?
2: Psychology.
3: I think analytical skills are important. Obviously, you need to like the numbers. If you don't like numbers, then don't go into finance. You know, it's sort of like a recipe for disaster if you don't like numbers.
4: Not only for the CFO, but also the company's management. That's a communication and a collaboration.
5: I spend a lot of time figuring out how to take the complex and make it simple, and then finding a way to be able to communicate that both internally and externally.
6: I think it's relationships, whether it's working with investors, bankers, with the senior management team, with the board. Having your head down is one thing as a finance person, but keeping your ears open is super important as well. And I think that all of that is what kind of builds out being a successful CFO.
0: Watch Chief Future Officer only on Bloomberg. It's a multi-trillion dollar industry. We'll show you what's happening in ETFs like no one else. ETF IQ, Mondays on Bloomberg.
7: Is there anything that humans today can do?
8: Yes.
7: That will change the lives of the humans currently on the Earth?
8: Well, first of all, people who switch over are getting the benefit right away. But coming back to the point about the fossil fuel industry and our debt to them, there's an old saying that came from the king of Saudi Arabia years ago. The Stone Age didn't end because of a shortage of stones. It ended because something better came along. Something better's come along now to replace fossil fuels, which are dirty and polluting and threatening humanity's future. The cheapest electricity in the history of the world is solar energy. Second cheapest is wind energy. And now batteries, the only thing that's come down in price faster than solar is utility scale batteries, doubling every single.
7: Why are we ending the wind farms that are now being built off the coast of the United States? We're ending them.
8: Because Trump is insane.
7: On another subject,
8: you don't want to explore that. But let me add one point on the solar. If you look at all of the new electricity generation installed worldwide last year, I often ask people what percentage of it was renewable, and people say, you know, they're looking for a high number. Say maybe 30%, 35%. Correct answer is 93%. Because it is taking over the electricity generation industry.
9: 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From finance to defense tech, AI to entertainment, from the road to the stars.

0: 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More than what you need to know, it's what you need to think about.
1: 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Great scoop on this. You've been reporting about an activist investor coming up and trying to shake things up. What's the latest?
2: We've been hearing that there was going to be an activist at some point. The question was who?
3: There is a convergence of technology and national security.
4: United States is a big country. We're playing in the Northeast. That's an economy as big as the United Kingdom.
2: This is a really interesting space to watch. We're expecting more consolidation.
1: As this is Bloomberg Deals at Bloomberg Invest, I want to talk about the broader deal and M&A environment.
5: This is a moment in time. 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
7: Everybody wants to get things going, and the IPO market is just one symptom of that. It is an early indicator of what we're going to see in the M&A market.
1: Let's go to Scarlett Fu, who's taking a closer look at drone companies.
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1: 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I'm Danny Berger, and this is Bloomberg Deals. 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
2: 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So you've had this cancellation broadly on the index volatility side. But we've continued to say, you know, you have a guy who's limboing and the limbo stick is 12 inches off the ground. How much further lower can we go for a lot of these metrics like correlation before we see a reflation?
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0: Emmanuel from Evercore ISI.
1: The question is that in this environment where we know that AI is dominating as an investment theme, where we know we're on course for

0: end like it ended in Y2K? And our answer is decidedly it doesn't, because earnings are good. And oh, by the way, you look at this year, value is outperforming growth. The stock market is very strong and the economy is solid.
1: So, Julian, we're getting into the teeth here of this second quarter earnings. First quarter earnings were just extraordinary across the S&P 500. Bar's pretty high for the second quarter as well. How do you feel about earnings?
0: It's going to be great again.
1: Okay.
0: Wow. We know that, which is why, essentially, as the season has started, you've had mixed reactions to earnings reports. And that's actually been a feature of the majority of this bull market. But ultimately, for us, what we think investors will likely do is refocus on the stocks and the areas that have been sort of laggards and that are going to report great earnings. And oh, by the way, that's large cap tech.
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9: It's 2:21 on Wall Street. We do check markets all day long here at Bloomberg. The Dow, the S&P, NASDAQ, NASDAQ 100 index. We'll throw in the Russell 2000 as well. All higher right now, but the big story, the resurgence, the rebound for chip names specifically. The SOX, the Philadelphia Stock Exchange Semiconductor Index, up now by 5.2%. We've got the S&P up 64. That is a gain of 0.9%. NASDAQ 100 index rallying by 2%. Dow Industrials up 0.7%. Our Mag 7 index up 0.3%. That's ahead of Alphabet earnings tomorrow. 10-year yield 4.63%. We have got the 2-year currently yielding 4.25%. Gold up 1.6%, $4,074 the ounce. And West Texas Intermediate crude oil, crude pushing higher by 1.9%, now $84.82 a barrel. Barrel of Brent crude above 90.87, up by 1.9%. Again, S&P up 0.9. I'm Charlie Pellett, and that is a Bloomberg Business Flash.
10: All right, Charlie, thanks so much. Well, Charles Schwab reported earnings that topped estimates as retail investors continued to jump in and out of the market amid volatility sparked by geopolitical uncertainty. Company reported a record 11.9 million daily average revenue trades in the second quarter, a 57% increase from a year earlier. Tim, trading revenue also rose, climbing 28% to $1.2 billion.
11: Net revenue of B2 up 21%. Revenue per trade missed the Bloomberg estimate. Second quarter total net new assets hitting $118.7 billion. That was a significant beat.
10: Yeah, and in terms of the stock reaction, we saw it rally earlier, but now we're looking at it down about 1.6%. We caught up just a short while ago with Rick Wurster. He's the president and CEO of Charles Schwab. He joined us here in studio to talk about the latest financial update.
12: It was a really strong quarter, and what gives us a great amount of pride and satisfaction is that our clients continue to trust us with more and more of their wealth, and they continue to trust us to do more and more for them. So they're not just coming to us for investing and trading. Certainly they're doing lots of that, but they're also coming to us and asking for help with their wealth, and they're helping for tax planning, and they're asking for lending, for us to help them with lending. And so we're doing more to help our clients' financial lives. Their wealth is at an all-time high, and it's a great time to be in this business, to support our clients and help them thrive.
11: Rick, when you say that clients are trusting Charles Schwab with more of their wealth. Where is that wealth coming from? And I mean, it is essentially a zero-sum game. So if they're, are they moving it from other platforms to you? And sort of how do you measure that?
12: Well, first, I think a lot of our client wealth is being delivered by the returns you're seeing in the market. Over the last year, the market's up 21-ish percent, I believe, through June 30, and our client assets

0: Those that didn't get filled have been out there buying if it's of interest to them.
1: Are they still buying? Because, you know, we've seen certainly the share price go below the IPO price for SpaceX. We've got the unlock coming August 6th. That's going to be 2 days after the company reports earnings. How are you thinking about that or preparing for that?
0: Yeah, the retail investor is still buying SpaceX. We still see volume, okay. And it's largely one-sided. So lots of activity and interest in SpaceX. And I don't know, maybe we should move our headquarters to the space. Might be good for our valuation.
1: He's working on it. You know he's working on it.
2: Or go all in on AI, yeah. Right? Prediction markets. We always ask you about prediction markets and sort of, you know, you've talked to us about the difference in what you see as gambling versus what you see as being useful prediction markets. Can you give us a date on when and what Schwab clients will see?
0: Yeah, we're working with the CBOE to make binary options available, which would allow you to take a position on the S&P 500. It's possible that may extend into other financial related events like KPIs or certain macroeconomic indicators. I think we're open to anything that's you can make a link to a client's portfolios. Mm-hmm. We serve a lot of active and very engaged traders. We want to make sure what they have and need to be successful. So that's what we're looking at. We don't have a timeline. We are actively working on it. The CBOE is as well. We will follow them. And we're excited to be in that marketplace. But don't look to be able to bet on Taylor Swift's first child when that child's born on our platform.
2: But when we speak to you in October, do you think they'll have launched yet?
0: Well, we'll see in October. I mean, we're working hard at it. CBOEs, we're still dependent on their timeline. Okay. So I can't get, I'd love to give you a timeline, but I really can't at this point.
1: What if Taylor has an idea for the S&P 500 by the end of the year? Yeah. Would that be a bet?
0: That would be. If it's related to the S&P 500, we can make it work.
1: What about crypto? What can you tell us about the early reception to the spot crypto trading rollout? What are you guys seeing?
0: Well, for us, you know, crypto is an important part of being able to offer everything that our clients want. And our clients are already engaged in crypto in a big way. They've bought the ETF, they participate in futures. They are invested in crypto in many different ways at Schwab. We're excited for them if they have crypto outside the firm to be able to bring it in. We'll make crypto available for transfers by the end of the year. You can buy spot crypto now with cash on our platform, and we're excited about that. You know, the level of interest in crypto right now, I think, is lower than it has been. It's really declined.
1: It's pulled back, yeah.
0: You know, some of that's related to the price action. I'm sure there's other reasons, but the main point for us is if our clients want it, we want to have it, regardless of what the interest level is.
1: I've got to ask you a question. We kicked this around in the newsroom because while we're talking about crypto, a lot has come up with the president and his financial disclosures. And Schwab is one of the investment accounts, along with UBS and JP Morgan. And I'm just curious, as people kind of look at this, do you think at some point Schwab might be asked to either testify before Congress about the president's accounts or anything? Has any of that come up?
0: You know, we can't talk about who our clients are.
1: Okay.
0: But what I will say is what's been reported is that he uses a tax strategy himself, direct indexing, where you basically replicate an index by owning, say, 300 stocks that are going to give you the index return instead of holding, say, one position in ETF. And so if the market goes up 20% a year, but you hold 300 stocks and some have gone down, you can sell those and replace them with another. If Coca-Cola went down over a short window, you sell it, you put Pepsi in there, you're still tracking the index, but you've harvested a loss. It's a very thoughtful strategy for a wealthy investor to use. And I would just say some of the commentary around this idea that he's timing the markets in some way because he sold a stock before or after he met. These strategies are run on a discretionary basis by professional money managers with no influence from the account holder. And the level of trading in them is very high because they're constantly trying to pick up any loss in a security and replace it with another one. So I think some of the reporting that tries to link this to nefarious behavior, I think, is just misplaced.
1: And to be fair, I feel like I left out an important line. It does feel like it's a lot of political backlash. And as we see kind of things make their way through the news cycle.
0: One of the things that we were pleased with was how the reporting might have shifted from, I think, the original intent of that the reporting was seeking to when the facts came out and things were explained. I think the reporting was pretty accurate in terms of explaining what these strategies do and why you might have, active levels of trading in a strategy like this.
1: Appreciate that. Just to wrap up here, we're in this environment, Rick, where it feels like FOMO in terms of a lot of the trades and kind of chasing certain things. It also feels like there's a lot of nervousness out there. When you look at the environment net, I mean, coming off of this quarter, how would you describe the environment right now?
0: I still think clients are bullish.

0: Okay.
1: But there is some caution, and you do see them taking smaller positions than they normally would, and maybe being a little more anxious about it. But all in all, they're still bullish. They're buying on the dips. They're going into the AI stocks, areas of the market that, you know, certainly have higher valuations to them. So they're not shying away from risk, and they're bullish, but they're doing so with an element of caution.
0: That, of course, was Rick Wurster. He is the president and CEO of Charles Schwab.
2: Hey, when we come back, another view from the C-suite. And on the battles between the U.S. and China, we're going to be joined by the CEO of Cytokinetics when we continue next on Bloomberg Business Week Daily.
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5: Conversations from Bloomberg Television. Here's Anna Edwards.
0: Let's talk about the markets then. In a broad sense, Max Kettner joins us, Chief Multi-Asset Strategist over at HSBC. So we sit here with a number of divergent themes.
6: Some of the Mag 7 earnings, I think that will be probably the focus. What are they going to do with CapEx? What are they going to do in terms of free cash flow projections? What are they going to do in terms of bond issuance and so on, right? So there's so many narratives, I think, where the Magnificent 7 actually can be, and the hyperscalers in particular, can be actually surprising to the upside, not only in terms of the numbers, but also in terms of the narrative. Right? Because when you look at tech, so when you look at the numbers first, tech in the S&P expected to grow about 12.5% quarter over quarter, Q2 versus Q1. But that's entirely coming from semis. Right? Mm. It's only semis. The rest is actually -1.5. So if you exclude semis,
0: that's looking forward
6: from tech.
0: Back?
6: No, that's just Q2.
0: Right.
6: So that's literally comparing Q2 versus Q1. Mm. Imagine how much actually the hyperscalers can surprise to the upside. In terms of the numbers, number one, but also in terms of the narrative. Because think about if they say things like, well, you know what, actually, we might not need as much CapEx. So obviously, we're sitting here and we're saying, you know what if they just say, yeah, we drove it up 30%, that's it.
0: Okay.
6: Right? And they're not even saying we're cutting it, just that's it, we don't upgrade it further. That already would be an upside surprise.
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13: Obviously, the markets are all about AI, $700 billion worth of investment. At some point, investors will demand a return. And if you're worth $1 trillion and you trade it 30 times, that's $35 billion in net income you need. You pick the company that has that profile. Every time this happened before, the markets will get to the right place. There will be dislocation. Whether the dislocation is upheaval or not, I don't know. What I do know is that CEOs are absolutely tuned to this. They are better at managing through these kinds of issues more than ever. And they look at AI from a business perspective as important. You would argue that AI investment is adding 30 basis points to 50 basis points of GDP growth. It's helping companies. Now, it's not helping companies quite as deeply or broadly as people think. It takes a long time for a company to figure out how to use it, how to use it as an appropriate tool. So I'm not one who thinks from a business perspective there's going to be a big cliff in employment. The bigger question is the economy, and that's what CEOs always think about. And I think for

0: public and public sector, just quickly?
1: I think public-private can join together. We're all oriented towards the same objectives, mission and medical. And to the extent that we can make this a national priority, we can compete on our own merits. We don't need protectionism, but we do need to know that everybody's aligned to the same hopeful objectives.
0: Yep, a common goal perhaps. Robert Blum, thank you so much. President and CEO of Cytokinetics joining us right here. When we come back, a check on trading and stocks on the move. 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
9: Let's bring in NeoVision Wealth Management CEO and co-founder Ryan LaMond joining us now. We are seeing a bit of a pullback in Brent crude, but your notes actually say that you suggest the markets may be underpricing the cost of a delivered barrel. Can you just explain what you've noticed?
10: The first thing is that refined products of oil are getting in shortage here in Europe. So I arrived on Sunday to Paris. The taxi had to stop for 25 minutes outside of Paris to fill up in diesel, because inside of Paris, there's no more diesel. So clearly, it's a problem not only of delivery of oil, but the refining of oil. The top refining countries like US, China, Russia, South Korea, India, they all refine from themselves. Russia's refineries are like pretty much destroyed. So there are tens of millions of barrels of oil on water right now that are useless because they cannot be refined.
11: The paper oil price that we see on screen is not really reflective of reality. When you want to buy today gasoline or diesel, it's still trading at a price as if oil was more than $100. And with all of the risks that your previous guest has mentioned, the potential closures of other straits, I think oil prices should be much higher than they are right now, absolutely.
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0: All right, everybody, we're headed towards the last hour of trading on this Tuesday, July 21st. Carol Masser, along with Tim Stenovek here at Bloomberg headquarters in New York City, just watching a trade off our highs of this session, still up about 0.9% on the S&P 500, just up about 65 points. NASDAQ 100, a standout in today's trade, up 1.9%, up 556 points to the upside. Quick check on the S&P, Tim, and we are kind of an even split, 236 names to the upside, 266 to the downside.
20: Did you talk about all the chips?
0: I did not. Would you like to talk about all the chips?
20: I want to talk a little bit about the chips. Yeah, the stock's up 5.3%. We seem to have a lot of these days where it's up 5%, down 5%, up 5%.
0: It goes up, it goes down.
20: It does.
0: It goes up, it goes down.
20: But look, as you remind us all the time, it's still up more than 75%.
0: Again.
20: More than 74% this year, almost 75%.
0: It was up more than 100% at one point, but still a very significant. So, like, yeah, reality check as they try to figure out the trade.
20: A little bit of a deep tease. Kunjan Sabhani is going to be stopping by from Bloomberg Intelligence. We're going to talk to him about TS.

0: up-to-the-minute geopolitical news whenever and wherever it happens. I'm Anne-Marie Hordern in Ankara, Turkey. This is Bloomberg.
1: 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Good morning. 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

0: My old mentor, Roger Staubach, who told me when I transitioned, football will never leave you, but you need to leave it.
1: Wow.
0: Everyone has a dream, and a lot of dreams are, you know, my dream is to play football and play professional football, and you get the dream comes true, but it is going to end. And the day it ends, the day before it ends, you're one of the best in the world. Great. The next day you wake up, that's gone. What are you great at? And the truth is nothing, right? I'm not great at anything else.
2: I talk about it all the time, Steve, is this whole idea of it's not from penthouse to penthouse. And what I mean by that is you played for 15, 20 years and you're in the penthouse. That doesn't mean that you come to the business world and you're going to be in the penthouse. Now, you don't start in the third floor or the lobby. You actually have to start in the basement.

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0: The busiest pipelines over the next 6 months.
1: Yeah, and it's a pretty strong pipeline. And the question is, does it scale up to actually make up for that deficit that they are having from that loss of exclusivity on the other drugs? But you look at the cancer pipeline, and he talked a lot about the new prostate cancer treatment as well as the new breast cancer treatment, and the idea that, at least in his view, he thinks that that can fill the hole.
0: Yeah, absolutely. Yeah. And you think about those readouts, what they could mean for the stock. We discussed this, of course, with Voss, the fact that you take a look at what Wall Street is sort of factoring in for their post 2030 growth. It's not much, but maybe, you know, once they start to actually get these readouts, they'll upgrade guidance, and have to imagine that would be a catalyst for the shares. So an interesting update there on Novartis.
1: Yep.
0: And coming up, we're going to pivot a little bit to talk about Amazon's e-commerce portal for businesses. It hit $60 billion in sales. We're going to discuss what's driving that growth and what's going to drive growth ahead with Daniel Silverfield. He is director and head of value and selection over at Amazon Business. That conversation coming up next. This is The Close on Bloomberg.

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6: On the latest edition of the Bloomberg Daybreak Europe podcast, Bloomberg's UK economist Matt Bunny discusses the new Prime Minister Andy Burnham's announcements on cost of living, help, cabinet appointments and flexibility within the fiscal rules.
7: On cost of living relief, Burnham really had two broad options. It was either lifting incomes or bearing down on prices. So the announcement this morning shows that they're leaning towards the latter option, which is what we expected. So essentially directly cutting people's energy bills. What this means is it directly lowers inflation as well. So that basically makes the Bank of England's job easier in fighting inflation in the near term. So whereas the other option of lifting incomes could potentially generate an inflation response, which is not what Burnham would like. The question of how it's funded. So they mentioned the cutting of the digital ID scheme. So the fiscal space is tight. So for any kind of additional measures that Burnham's going to want to introduce, he'll need to find the money somewhere, either by cutting existing spending or raising taxes.
6: Yeah, exactly. And that's the whole difficulty, isn't it? What signal then does appointing John Healey as Chancellor send to investors, Matt?
7: So John Healey's appointment was a surprise. Expectations had really coalesced around Shabana Mood. And we don't know a great deal about Healey's position on economic policy. I mean, we know he was a defence minister in Keir Starmer's government and that he recently resigned over a disagreement about military funding.
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13: p.m. here in New York. This is the countdown to the close. I'm Romain Bostic.
14: And I'm Katie Greifeld, keeping an eye on these markets, but also keeping an eye on Amazon. It's interesting. You think about how people shop. It's in the muscle memory to just log on to Amazon and click the button. And increasingly, it's also becoming the muscle memory of corporations.
13: I was going to
14: say,
13: for most regular people and households, that's sort of the reflex. But apparently, we're learning that's also now the reflex for a lot of companies as well.
14: Yeah, absolutely. Specifically, Amazon's business sales unit recently on track to sell $60 billion of merchandise over the course of a full year, and that's up 71% since 2023, which is pretty amazing for a business that's been around since 2012. 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Daniel, great to see you.
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14: 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I mean, what kind of business are we talking about? 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
9: We've got businesses of all shapes and sizes, and what we hear from them is the same thing, simplicity, value. And the way that we deliver that is, you mentioned the flywheel, across selection, across pricing, across delivery experience, because they're trying to do more with less. That's a big trend in the procurement industry right now. How do they save money? Can they buy in bulk? We saved customers $1 billion last year when they made bulk purchases on Amazon Business, business-specific discounts. And Profitero, an independent agency, says that we're 14% cheaper than other online retailers.
13: Well, two questions on that. First, just from Amazon's perspective, is this a business that provides the margins that makes it worth it? And I mean that relative to maybe what you would see from a consumer transactions. I mean, B2B, I always thought, had somewhat slimmer margins.
9: We see extreme value and providing value for customers. And you're seeing the same cost to serve for Amazon Business as you do for our consumer side. But if you think about how we consolidate packages, we deliver on pallets, a lot of times you're seeing that really nice improvement in cost to serve to our customers.
13: Well, on the cost to serve to the customers, how much does technology play into that? And we were kind of talking about kind of the reflex to, you know, that most consumers and households have to reorder things on Amazon. Is this going to be more of an automated process? And I mean that from the perspective of so that the procurement managers don't have to spend an inordinate amount of time going line by line through the items they need and when they need them.
9: You're spot on.
13: Yeah.
9: So generative AI is a massive unlock for business buying and for procurement officers everywhere. And the reason is kind of twofold. One, it's a proactive way to understand how you can spend better. So we have an Amazon Business Assistant. It's an agent. You can go to it while you're making a purchasing decision and say, what's the best item for copy paper that gives me a mix of quality and value? So you get a real-time suggestion. And then the other is that you can have generative AI comb through your spend history and give you an analysis of where you could combine purchases instead of buying something once a week, every week, for 52 weeks, batch it. Buy it for a month, send it out to your different headquarters, and you're going to save money.
14: And when it comes to, you know, some of the larger customers that you've been courting, I mean, Bloomberg News has reported that includes folks such as the University of California at San Diego, NASDAQ, Amazon's own operations. I hear what you're saying when it comes to AI and sort of tailoring that experience, but how tailored are some of the deals, some of the quotes that you're giving those larger corporations, those larger organizations, and sort of enticing them to come to you?
9: One of the great things about Amazon is our

0: bringing you up-to-the-minute global news whenever and wherever it happens. I'm Joanna Bersetchi in Al Ula, Saudi Arabia, and this is Bloomberg.
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4: 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I think it presages the beginning of a pretty sizable wave of IPOs, which we're excited about. And I also think it shows you that the capital markets, led by the U.S. capital markets, but the global capital markets are demonstrating a willingness to finance this AI infrastructure build and this build in space, which is quite exciting.
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5: Trading day is about to start.
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1: I think the politicization of antitrust at the state level is gaining as we go through time. 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
7: China's moonshot capturing more investor attention in pre-IPO talks, with excitement building around a potential $50 billion valuation for the AI lab. But data compiled by Bloomberg reveal a dark horse sector stealing some of AI's IPO thunder: biotech. Here to discuss the state of the IPO market is Bloomberg's Bailey Lipschultz. And let's start with what we're seeing when it comes to these biotech IPOs, since I know Romain is also enamored with this stat that you take a look at their weighted average return. 55%. I mean, IPOs for these AI companies, it seems pedestrian by comparison.
8: It does, Katie, but how quick the turns have tabled, or whatever the saying is. Because when you think about it, the biotech market has been hot and cold. So when you track back to 2020 and 2021, anyone who kind of had the idea for a drug could go public. IPO market, kind of the tide goes out, activity slows. You see pockets where it picks up. JP Morgan, obviously, start of the year typically is when we see biotech IPOs tap in the market. But we've been seeing more and more, and we've been seeing them, to your point, perform quite well. And again, that does come with the backdrop of the XBI up, what, 80% in the last 12 months? So
7: that
8: the
7: helps.
8: Sector is back in vogue after we saw so much paper being raised for AI and AI-adjacent companies really to start the year.
9: Well, I guess the question then, was this just sort of the pipeline was there already, and that's why we sort of got this? And obviously, my assumption, I mean, correct me if I'm wrong, is that I would assume that a lot of these biotech companies are probably maybe a little bit younger than some of the bigger traditional tech companies that have come to market, and thus maybe potentially offer a little bit more upside.
8: But Romain, biotech offerings typically are what we would call clubby, because it's typically people who are already investing or going to allocate in the IPO. Mm-hmm. So we've seen the biotech IPO market kind of march to the beat of its own drum because of those dynamics, because it's seen as kind of separate from the typical market ebbs and flows. We also have seen, again, times where biotech starts to step into the spotlight when we see typical seasonal lulls. So January is normally slow for IPOs, while biotech tends to be pretty active outside of

0: a multi-trillion dollar industry. We'll show you what's happening in ETFs like no one else. ETF IQ, Mondays on Bloomberg.
1: Good morning. Good morning. 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
8: In case you missed it, on Bloomberg Brief.
9: You have semis zigging in one corner, but another, you know, the IGV zagging in the other corner. So you've had this cancellation broadly on the index volatility side. But we've continued to say, you know, you have a guy who's limboing and the limbo stick is 12 inches off the ground. How much further lower can we go for a lot of these metrics like correlation before we see a reflation?
8: Don't miss Bloomberg Brief live every weekday.
1: We're at the epicenter of a global realignment on a scale not seen for decades. At the intersection between markets, economics, and geopolitics, a forum for sophisticated conversation. 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
10: Bringing you up to the minute geopolitical news whenever and wherever it happens. I'm Anne-Marie Hordern in Ankara, Turkey. This is Bloomberg.

An eye on the markets and an eye on retail trading activity, which is reaching new levels here in the U.S. New data out from Goldman Sachs showing retail investors now account for roughly 30% of daily U.S. equity volume. And that research also shows this isn't temporary. It's structural, and it's here to stay. Joining us right now to talk about the changing dynamics of the U.S. equity markets is Tom Sofnoff.

0: in fees by dramatically, by like 80%, and there's a lot more high frequency players in there to make better markets. I see it as kind of being this a little bit of an outlier for a while.
1: Well, you use the word dead money. I mean, talk about tokenization of securities, which I've also heard you refer to as dead money, though you did see a little bit more potential for tokenization when it comes to derivatives. Is that correct?
0: Exactly. That's exactly my kind of talk on tokenization. Yeah. I see equity tokenization as a little bit dead money. It's going to go in, it's going to sit there like crypto. I see the derivatives market being tokenized, potentially being explosive.
1: Why?
0: Because it's capital efficient.
1: Capital, explain that a little bit more, though. I mean, does that include the leverage that you would normally get in derivatives?
0: Or not,
1: is that
0: sort of it includes the strategic side. So I'll give you an example. So you take a stock like Micron. Let's say there was an Indian version of Micron or a Chinese version of Micron, whatever. It doesn't matter where in the world it is that you tokenize it.
1: Gotcha.
0: And you have a $1,000 stock. Mm-hmm. That's very difficult for people to afford to trade. Mm-hmm. But if you spread it off in the derivatives market and you do, let's say, a $5 wide call vertical spread, you can trade it for $100.
1: Yeah.
0: That's the difference.
1: I just want to ask, just to stay on this topic one, because I mean, you know so much about options. And one thing I was looking at when we were talking about the rise of retail trading, we were looking at options, open interest and, mm-hmm. and the volume. A lot of it is still weighted towards calls, to people buying calls.
0: Well, we're in a bull market.
1: I understand that, but you've also talked a lot about this idea of selling puts as a way to make them a little bit more money, or at least a little bit risk-adjusted return there. Why don't we see a little bit more people employing that strategy, even in tandem with buying calls or whatever else they might be doing?
0: This market has been hyperbolic in certain areas, especially among chip stocks and things like that, for quite a long time now. So the asymmetric opportunity, like the crazy upside, has all been to the upside of the market. Like if you want to turn $10 into $100, it's been on stocks like SanDisk and Micron and AMD and things like that. Mm-hmm. So you see this ridiculous call skew, which is a byproduct or a function of a market that just is in that hyperbolic mode. If we were in a bear market, you would see the same kind of premium on the put side.
1: Gotcha.
2: And I mean, Tom, we could keep going, but while we have you here, I do want to talk a little bit about Lost Dog as well, because I know you came on the program earlier to talk about it. I was off that week. I wasn't here.
1: How could you?
2: I am fascinated by this. So you describe it as a wealth and career AI optimizer. Basically, it tells you what you should be paid today, what your portfolio should be worth in the future. Where did this idea come from, first of all, and who should be using this? Is this for, you know, someone just sort of entering the workforce, or, you know, does this work later in life as well?
0: Oh, it works anywhere for people that have, for portfolio size, it would probably be a little bit later because most young kids don't have portfolios. But for salaries, it's anywhere between $60,000 a year to, let's say, $350,000. Over $300,000, $350,000 gets a little more subjective. Mm-hmm. But the genesis behind Lost Dog was really us. We built a bunch of trading platforms our whole career, and we got to the point where we said, you know what, this wealth gap and wealth creation, like, nobody's addressing it. So we wanted to just go after this, what we considered to be crazy inequity in the wealth gap. Mm-hmm. And that was kind of the genesis behind it. It's now expanded into like a whole digital ecosystem and a lot of agentic tools, but that's where we're at.
2: Well, it's super cool, Tom. Really appreciate you stopping by. I really enjoyed this conversation. That is Tom Sosnoff. He is the founder and co-CEO of Lost Dog. Meanwhile, let's take a quick look at some of the big movers after hours, because there's a few of them. Take a look at what's going on with Supermicro. We broke the news with our radio friends that they're coming out with updates on their margins and backlog forecasts. You can see shares popping by about 15 to 16%. We're also taking a look at HPE, higher by about 5% as well. Alaska Air falling about 3% after hours. Oklo up about 4%. 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
11: Do you mind being called an ideological lunatic or a bunch of left-wing nutjobs?
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14: 23andMe, I think, is so incredibly valuable. We're coming back.
5: it had that kind of detective story feel to it. 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
11: What magazines were you reading as a kid?
5: I don't think I was reading magazines until I was in them.
7: You are on the cover of all of these.
5: Oh, and there's many, many more, but we just don't have time.
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16: I want to build better businesses around these brands.
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12: 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The way I could see AI being banned or blocked is if something really went wrong. And if something really went wrong, then maybe it deserves to be.
11: So is it paradise ahead or Gattaca?
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20: 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More than what you need to know, it's what you need to think about.
1: All right, time to talk real estate. And I want you to forget penthouses for a second, because today's wealthiest investor is increasingly turning to land maxing, at least according to real estate firm Coldwell Banker. A new report from the company showing affluent buyers purchasing larger properties and neighboring homes to optimize their privacy, their views, and, well, their legacy too. Mary Lee Blaylock is the president of Coldwell Banker Affiliates, and she joins us here in studio too. Mary Lee, great to see you.
21: Nice to see you as well.
1: Well, let's talk about this. I mean, on one hand, I guess it makes sense. I mean, I feel like rich people have been doing this for a while, but this seems to be a growing trend. This isn't just sort of the ultra rich just buying up acres and acres around them.
21: Right.
1: This is even people on a slightly smaller scale saying, look, I want to have my property protect my views or have a little bit more privacy. How widespread?
21: It is becoming more widespread. Mm-hmm. I would say this is a really fun and interesting trend that was precipitated by the searches online. So the searches online now have gone to views and land and how can I expand and what I'm looking for. And if you have cash and you are affluent in that market, you're able to expand that more quickly. So as an example, when all of the transfer of wealth has been occurring or is starting to occur from the baby boomers down into the Gen X and the millennials, what's next is the opportunity for those people to invest it in real estate. And it's a safe haven as it always has been, but even more so now. And with the multi-generational opportunities for families to live together in kind of a compound, if you will, opportunity, I think that allows them to use this land maxing in their optimal way.
1: Geographically, where are we seeing this trend most?
21: Yeah, I mean, almost everywhere, but think about where there's land.
1: Yeah, not so here in Manhattan.
21: Right, there's not a lot of land in Manhattan, nor is there a lot of land in many different places.
1: Yeah.
21: So if you're not able to find the land and the views, they're then looking at how do I buy up the neighbors? Mm-hmm. And how do I create it myself? That is also occurring. So it's certainly in Florida. It's certainly in parts of California. It's in other, Utah, Aspen, Colorado, those types of areas where the land is premium and the views are phenomenal, and we will see where it goes.
5: How much of it is actual land, like pure land maxing? I just want to amass as many acres as I can.
21: So it's early in the game.
5: Yeah.
21: And we are watching the trends very carefully, and we'll certainly bring it back to you when we have more data to support it. But right now we're seeing the interest level from a perspective of searching, from a perspective of this transfer of wealth, spending it on real estate as a great asset, mm-hmm. and planning for maybe some aging parents and being able to take care of them in a different and more profound way in close proximity.
5: And so you mentioned, you know, this is something that you're seeing if you have cash. I want to talk about the cash portion of this, because I have to imagine that, particularly when it comes to land maxing, but luxury real estate in general right now, a lot of these are all cash transactions.
21: Absolutely, they are. That has been the trend for a number of years in the luxury space, but even more so and in more profound price points. So it was, you know, $1 million, $2 million, $3 million. Now it's cash in anywhere, I mean, in any price range. And it's because they're finding it as a great investment and an opportunity to place their cash in a safe place while the markets might be volatile.
1: From an investment perspective, and this goes beyond land, Maxine, as you sort of look at the real estate market, are we seeing more participation by foreign buyers? I know it seemed like a few years ago, certainly here in New York, those buyers sort of got scared by a lot of issues going on.

0: in case you missed it on The Pulse.
1: It's a $75 billion IPO, the largest in history. I think it presages the beginning of a pretty sizable wave of IPOs, which we're excited about. I also think it shows you that the capital markets, led by the U.S. capital markets, but the global capital markets are demonstrating a willingness to finance this AI infrastructure build and this build in space, which is quite exciting.
0: Don't miss The Pulse, live every weekday.
2: Today's CFOs are reshaping the C-suite. Bloomberg's chief future officer shines a spotlight on these dynamic leaders.
3: What's the skill set that you would advise every aspiring CFO to develop?
4: Psychology.
5: I think analytical skills are important. Obviously, you need to like the numbers. If you don't like numbers, then don't go into finance, you know? It's sort of like a recipe for disaster if you don't like numbers.
6: Not only for the CFO, but also the company's management. That's a communication and a collaboration.
7: I spend a lot of time figuring out how to take the complex and make it simple, and then finding a way to be able to communicate that both internally and externally.
8: I think it's relationships, whether it's working with investors, bankers, with the senior management team, with the board. Having your head down is one thing as a finance person, but keeping your ears open is super important as well. And I think that all of that is what kind of builds out being a successful CFO.
2: Watch Chief Future Officer only on Bloomberg.
9: 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I'm Tyler Kendall in Geneva, Switzerland, and this is Bloomberg.

0: passenger. You know, Tesla was the, you know, they still dominate, but now they have a lot of competition, and that's continuing to eat into their share and profit.
1: All right, Stephanie Valdez-Streety, Director of Industry Insights over at Cox Automotive. And if you're taking a look at those numbers here, investors expecting about $26 billion in revenue for the most recent quarter, 50 cents on the EPS side. As we set you up for what to watch over the next 24 hours, Katie, the market is going to have their eyes on earnings, but first, before the bell, with a couple of non-Tesla companies.
2: Absolutely. We get an update from AT&T, also from GE Vernova. That is before the market opens. After market, it's certainly going to be popping, Romain.
1: Yeah, we mentioned Tesla, but I have a feeling that really what's going to really steal the show after the bell, we get Alphabet, Texas Instruments, ServiceNow, and IBM. Of course, IBM been in the news lately for some of the wrong reasons.
2: Yeah, absolutely. Yeah. Some shockwaves going through their shares when they sort of pre-announced some results last week.
1: And all these three companies, Alphabet, Tesla, IBM, maybe ServiceNow, Texas Instruments, all five, really going to give us another read here on the AI trade overall and where everyone stands in it.
2: Certainly, definitely going to be a sign of the times moment. We also get at 7:30 a.m. MBA mortgage applications, and 9:15 a.m. I'm pretty excited. Wells Fargo CEO Charlie Scharf, Romain Bostic, right here on Bloomberg.
1: Yeah, a exclusive sit down with the CEO of Wells Fargo. Definitely want to check that out, Katie Greif. I hope you're in early for that.
2: I'll be here.
1: Yeah, and on the tech side, I don't know if you care, Katie, but Samsung, a foldable phone by three.
2: The future is now.
1: This is Bloomberg.
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6: Yeah, we're working with the CBOE to make binary options available, which would allow you to take a position on the S&P 500. It's possible that may extend into other financial related events like KPIs or certain macroeconomic indicators. I think we're open to anything that's you can make a link to a client's portfolios. Mm. We serve a lot of active and very engaged traders. We want to make sure what they have and need to be successful. So that's what we're looking at. We don't have a timeline. We are actively working on it. The CBOE is as well. We will follow them. And we're excited to be in that marketplace. But don't look to be able to bet on Taylor Swift's first child when that child's born on our platform.
7: But when we speak to you in October, do you think they'll have launched yet?
6: Well, we'll see in October. I mean, we're working hard at it. CBOEs, we're still dependent on their timeline. Okay. So I can't get, I'd love to give you a timeline, but I really can't at this point.
8: What if Taylor has an idea for the S&P 500 by the end of the year? Yeah. Would that be a bet?
6: But that would be. See? If it's related to the S&P 500, we can make it work.
8: What about crypto? What can you tell us about the early reception to the spot crypto trading rollout? What are you guys seeing?
6: Well, for us, you know, crypto is an important part of being able to offer everything that our clients want. And our clients are already engaged in crypto in a big way. They've bought the ETF, they participate in futures. They are invested in crypto in many different ways at Schwab. We're excited for them. If they have crypto outside the firm, to be able to bring it in, we'll make crypto available for transfers by the end of the year. You can buy spot crypto now with cash on our platform, and we're excited about that.
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14: From the Sky News Centre at 10,
10: A court heard Anne Widdecombe died after being hit on the head 21 times with a hammer. The former Conservative minister was eating lunch at her home on Dartmoor when she was attacked earlier this month. Her body was found by her gardener the following day. A suspect, 28-year-old Joshua Kerry from Rotherham, has been remanded in custody. Our reporter Amelia Harper's at the Old Bailey.
14: They called it a planned and targeted attack. Those are the words of the prosecution. And initial investigations appear that Anne Widdecombe died of a blunt force trauma injury to the head.
10: Andy Burnham's promised to lead a cost-of-living government as he chaired a meeting of his cabinet for the first time. The new Prime Minister has urged his colleagues to take a one-team approach and reminded them life is hard out there.
15: We need to every day think, well, what can we do just to take that little bit of pressure off people's shoulders, just to give them that little extra sense that help is coming.
10: He's already announced an £850 million tax cut on electricity bills, but Darren Jones, who was sacked from the cabinet yesterday, says the policies are unfunded. Three teenage boys have been jailed for a combined 46 years for stabbing a 16-year-old to death on an Ayrshire beach. A judge in Glasgow's called the killing of Caden Moy last year pointless and unnecessary. Thames Water's 10 million customers have been told they'll be banned from using hose pipes from Thursday. It says restrictions are necessary to keep taps flowing. Morgan Rodgers has become the most expensive British player after completing his move to Chelsea from Aston Villa. The England midfielder arrives at Stamford Bridge for £117 million. And a monkey's been found on a bus in London. The female common marmoset was discovered in an abandoned laundry bag in Kensal Rise.
16: 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On Here's Why social media bans are driving change. On Emerging, can India win the AI race without its own OpenAI? And on Merin Talks Money, what the next generation wants from wealth managers. 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
18: Guy Johnson is with the GE Aerospace chairman and CEO Larry Culp.
19: Huge numbers of orders for aircraft, which means huge numbers of orders for engines. You've just landed a huge deal in India as well. The backlog is getting bigger and bigger, Larry. It's a nice problem to have, but at some point, are you going to have to invest in additional manufacturing kit in order to fulfill some of these huge orders that you're taking?
20: From an orders perspective, we've had a number of announcements. I think the one you're referring to is one we let out yesterday afternoon. Over 1,000 engines with Indigo Airlines in India. Really excited about that multi-year commitment. There are others. I won't take our limited time here to go through the roster of them.
19: There are many,
20: narrow body and wide body. Guy, we've been investing in our manufacturing footprint, in our supply chain for years. We know that a good air show is interesting, but we're on a multi-year ramp, both with our commercial customers and in defense, right? We're sold out into the early 2030s. So whether it be investments in fixed capital, just as importantly, investments in people and process, those are the things that enabled us, say, in the first half of this year, to increase our engine deliveries.
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1: The question is that in this environment where we know that AI is dominating as an investment theme, where we know we're on course for political change in the fall, where we know that earnings have been unprecedentedly strong, is there, how does the end game develop? And a lot of the questions that we've been fielding is, does this have to end like it ended in Y2K? And our answer is decidedly it doesn't, because earnings are good. And oh, by the way, you look at this year, value is outperforming growth. The stock market is very strong and the economy is solid.
2: So, Julian, we're getting into the teeth here of this second quarter earnings. First quarter earnings were just extraordinary across the S&P 500. Bar's pretty high for the second quarter as well. How do you feel about earnings?
1: It's going to be great again.
2: Okay.
1: Wow. We know that, which is why, essentially, as the season has started, you've had mixed reactions to earnings reports. And that's actually been a feature of the majority of this bull market. But ultimately, for us, what we think investors will likely do is refocus on the stocks and the areas that have been sort of laggards and that are going to report great earnings. And oh, by the way, that's large cap tech.
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7: And I'm Joe Weisenthal.
5: Today you are listening to our conversation with Lev Menand, Columbia Law Professor, and Nathan Tankis, President of Notes on the Crises. We are talking about Fed independence, two new Supreme Court decisions, and why the central bank might be hanging by a thread. We need a bit of context and background on this, so let's start with something called Humphrey's executor, which seems to come up quite a bit in these cases. What is it exactly?
7: Humphrey's executor is a Supreme Court decision from 1935, unanimous Supreme Court decision, rejecting President Roosevelt's attempt to remove a member of the Federal Trade Commission without cause. And the court said Congress passed a law, said you can only remove members of the Federal Trade Commission for inefficiency, neglect of duty, or malfeasance in office. And you don't have some inherent constitutional authority to override or ignore that law. Now, Roosevelt had reason to think he did. The Supreme Court had decided in 1926, split decision, that the president was allowed to fire a postmaster without the consent of the Senate, which the statute required. And Chief Justice Taft wrote this long opinion saying the president has these inherent powers. And everybody interpreted that opinion to mean Federal Trade Commission, you could fire those people. And so Roosevelt was just like, I'm doing what Taft said presidents could do. And the court was like, no. That's okay for a purely executive officer, but we're going to cabin that Myers decision. And if the agency or the government official has functions that are quasi-judicial or quasi-legislative, like the Federal Trade Commission and like a whole bunch of other agencies, then it's totally appropriate for Congress to put limits on the president's power to remove these officers, and the president doesn't have any inherent constitutional authority. Ever since that decision, the presidentialists have been aggrieved. Humphrey's executor, it unfairly limited Myers and this conception of this sort of president who can oversee the whole executive branch. And in a way, what we're experiencing is the great victory of the anti-Humphrey's executor crowd who have been fighting to get back their version of Myers from 1926 all this time.
3: Can I just ask really quickly? So this, you know, the court decision back then, did one of the things you hear is like the reason you don't want the president to be able to fire heads of agencies is because you want some continuity with, you know, technical staff who are working at these things. And you don't want a president who, for instance, I don't know, on the night that he's leaving office,

0: office just decides to like fire everyone for the incoming president. Did they cite public good or anything in their decision?
1: I can't emphasize this enough. The Myers decision was radicalism, and it was the court striking a sort of wild blow at Congress and at the rule of law to say that the president can just override these statutes. And Humphrey's executor was walking back something that the court really should have never done. And what's gotten sort of overlooked, I think, in recent years is the extent to which these bipartisan, multi-member commissions, the Federal Trade Commission, these are lowercase c conservative institutions. They're meant to stabilize the law, to moderate the law, to prevent polarization, to allow people to make long-term investments. This is about our capital markets being attractive. And what we do here is we now mean that every 4 years you can get a major shift in policy. You don't see that anywhere discussed by the majority in the recent cases or by Taft in 1926.
2: I do want to tackle the specific thing in your question. Basically, what you're referring to is a kind of policy justification for insulating officers from direct presidential removal. But that's not necessarily the legal framework in which in which this is structured. Like, now they're obviously policy, it's inextricable, their policy justifications for various things. But at root, it was the question of what legal powers does Congress have to structure things in the executive branch without just sort of the direct command of the executive branch. And to bring up that point about Myers and Humphrey's executor, this quasi-judicial language and quasi-legislative language was an attempt to kind of thread the needle between not fully overturning Myers, but getting the substantive policy thing that you would want to carve out and make that more limited. And in a lot of ways, that attempt to make a decision where what they wanted, where the removal protections were quote unquote consistent with Myers, are in some ways why we're in the situation we are in today. And of course, we can talk more about that.
3: You know, one of the funny things about this conversation to me is like, okay, so we have these various governmental entities that sit somewhere between the legislative branch and the executive branch, and one of them is the Fed. Now, it just so happens that this is how I see it. It just so happens that in the world of economics, in the world of academic economics, there is a particular premium that academic economists play on so-called independent monetary policy. Is that just sort of a coincidence? Like, you know, I imagine academics like the idea of all kinds of independent bodies that are outside the realm of, quote, politics. But it's sort of funny to me that the Fed does on some level sit in the same realm as like the Federal Communications Commission legally. I don't think that there is the same degree of like, it is very important that from a functioning standpoint, communications regulation is independent. You don't hear that same sort of talk the way you hear from academic economists. Is it just sort of a fluke arrangement that the Fed sits in the sort of regulatory sandbox that happens to align with how many purely econ folks think the Fed should be set up?
2: I don't think it's a fluke, but I don't think it has actually much to do with law.
3: Yeah.
2: I think it's an ideological thing. I think, you know, as we'll get into in more conversations about quote unquote history and tradition, there's this invocation of this longer legacy. And we, both Lev and I, have huge problems with this invocation. But nevertheless, it is true that there's these institutions, the First and Second Bank of the United States, the Bank of North America that were founded, that had various things that insulated them from presidential or even at times congressional control. And there's, of course, a huge history of these kinds of institutions, which people now look back on and call central banks, even though that wasn't the conception of the time in Europe. And, you know, economists are very familiar with those histories because they're proto-central banks. So that's what's important in their minds. And economists, you know, if you're theorizing the 1950s or 1960s, if you're Buchanan or any of these big economists, it doesn't occur to them to like, maybe I should read administrative lawyers in terms of thinking about how these things are structured. Economists always have this weird thing where they're talking about things that we refer to, but it's different. It's like a different thing in their models and they're just naming.

0: the same, like a central bank in a model of, in an economics model is very different than a central bank in actual legal reality. One of the things that I've really emphasized for a number of years about this point, up until these recent Supreme Court decisions, as a legal matter, the Federal Reserve had the weakest protections against removal of any of the independent agencies. And if you thought like that economists cared at all about administrative law, actually thought that these legal protections mattered, you would think that they would advocate for the strongest removal protections being at the Fed. But no one ever cared because it was all this norm thing. You know, in March 1951, you know, two people handshake, they release a press release called, you know, the Fed Treasury Accord. And, you know, that's good enough for economists, because for economists, it's all this sort of like vague credibility stuff rather than legal institutions.
1: I think an important part of the context here is the post-Volcker shock development in the economics profession of a whole literature that says you need an independent central bank in order to provide monetary stability.
2: Yeah.
1: And that literature was very influential, and the United States government spent decades, and so did the IMF, going around the world and persuading other countries to change their laws to make their central banks independent of their finance ministries. And this is somewhat contingent that this literature created a bit of a dissonance that we were about to say, actually, this thing the United States has been promoting around the world for decades now, it's unconstitutional here in the United States. This created an incredible dissonance. It's not to say that nonpartisan communications policy isn't important, or that legal stability in our capital markets regulation by having a bipartisan commission structure for the SEC isn't important. It's just that there wasn't this enormous amount of academic attention and then sort of proselytizing globally about it. Nor is there much of a sense here, I think, that we already have a very political bureaucracy in the United States. You know, the Treasury Department, layers upon layers of people are political appointments. And in a lot of our other advanced economies, like, it's just taken for granted that communications policy is done by civil servants by and large.
2: If I could just ask a quick follow-up to that. One of the things that we've heard in the wake of the decision is that if Congress had known that the president would have been able to remove people at will, or just automatically fire people from, say, the FCC or the FTC, they wouldn't have arranged these entities as they did. What was it about these particular realms? Because other agencies have regulatory responsibilities too. What was it about these particular realms where they thought it's particularly important that these we have sort of co-equal ownership almost of them?
1: So the first one of these independent multi-member regulatory commissions was called the Interstate Commerce Commission, and Congress created it in 1887. And Congress envisioned it as like a specialized court, because up until that point, railroad regulation was enforced through the federal courts. You would have a bunch of statutes, and then you would bring cases against the railroads, and federal judges would decide them. And Congress was dissatisfied by the ability of generalist judges to adjudicate these disputes. They came to think, actually, we need specialists who are experts in railroads.
2: Stay tuned for more of our interview with Lev Benand, Columbia Law Professor, and Nathan Tankus, President of Notes on the Crises. We are talking about why Fed independence is still hanging by a thread. To hear the full conversation, subscribe to Odd Lots wherever you get your podcasts. I'm Joe Weisenthal.
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3: Hey, David, well, it's working for all of them, really. A couple of things.

0: They're keeping price up. That's one of the things that's doing well for them. We talked about tariff relief. They have lower warranty costs. That's helping them as well. The other thing, too, to keep an eye on, they've been boosting production. They had pretty lean inventories throughout the second quarter. So some of this is that they're just kind of putting more into the channel to their dealerships. And now GM says it's sustainable and that they see similar momentum into 2027, or 26 and 27. But they've got to deliver on that. Otherwise, you know, they're building inventory and they may have to pull back at some point.
1: Okay, so GM and Ford, they're all doubling down on these big premium trucks. What does the carmaker strategy look like when it comes to hybrids, when it comes to EVs? Because my understanding is there was another charge related to reduced production of EVs.
0: That's right. And what that charge is, it's basically for stuff they've already announced, but they've had to pull back production on the batteries they make for the EVs, and they've had to pull back on production of the electric vehicles themselves.
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16: Joining us now is Hasbro CEO Chris Cox. One of the other big parts of your growth strategy was your video game division, but you've now announced that you're canceling multiple video game projects. Can you just walk us through the thinking?
17: Well, I think most video game companies in a given year will have a variety of products in different stages of development, and we're no different. I think what we did is over the last 6 to 9 months, we took a relook at our portfolio and said, okay, what can Hasbro be best in the world at? What can we uniquely do differently than anyone else? And we decided to refocus. And, you know, the decision we made was trading card games and role-playing games were really vital to franchises like Magic the Gathering and D&D. We're doubling down on those. But other categories like strategy games, action, stealth, you know, we work with over 1,000 partners around the world with a very large licensing business. We're the number one digital licensor in the world, working with nearly 100 partners. We can work with those kinds of partners who are experts in those genres and create a real 1-2 punch. Hasbro being a leader in TCGs and RPGs, and then our partners really helping to extend our brands elsewhere. And that's really kind of what today's messaging was all about.
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0: 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I'm Tracy Alloway.
1: And I'm Joe Weisenthal.
0: Today's episode, we are looking at Federal Reserve independence and recent attempts by the Trump administration to fire Fed officials. We are speaking with Lev Menand, Columbia Law Professor, and Nathan Tankus, President of Notes on the Crises.
2: So the Federal Reserve Board, which was created in 1913, is an Interstate Commerce Commission-style body for banking. They're supposed to be judges of the banking system who have the ability to adapt the banking law to circumstances case by case in a way that wouldn't work very well if we were to use the federal judiciary and prosecution and have statutes cashed down in that manner. And that was how Congress actually came to this. And so communications, these are advanced economic sectors that need specialist judgment applied. Of course, through the 20th century, these agencies evolve. They start to pivot towards rulemaking, and they do less and less of their policymaking through adjudication, through case by case. That's an unfair method of competition. Company X, let's have a sort of in-house FTC, assessment. They start to write general rules. And, obviously we're very familiar now, like capital rules. That's like a big area where the Fed is active. But the stress tests you can think of actually as sort of this type of adjudication this body was set up for in 1913. Expert judgment. Does this large bank have enough capital? And that was a judgment that Congress felt was quasi-judicial, so it can't be partisan, there's due process, but sufficiently technical that it wasn't something you wanted the Article III judges trying to figure out.
3: I think what Lev brings up really highlights that, like, economic motivations and a belief that you're dealing with very advanced economic issues has primarily been the driver for these multi-member independent commissions. And if anything, I would say that that was a weakness, that people were especially motivated in that case and less motivated by, say, science having an independent framework. I wrote about this in a piece that only published last year, but I wrote for Lev in another publication in 2021, where if you look at 2020 or 2021, it's not at all clear that the independence of the Federal Reserve was more important than the independence of the CDC. If we're talking about credible commitments, about forward guidance, those ideas would have been much more helpful and much more important at the CDC than at the Federal Reserve at that time. And furthermore, as our experience at that time highlighted, the ability of, say, Fauci or whoever to speak fully independently of the president in articulating what the latest best science of, we're talking in a very literal sense, hundreds of thousands, potentially millions of lives is the difference.
2: And that Nathan brought up the science, because if you were building the government from scratch, in light of the experience we're having right now in the second Trump term, you would think that the way we hand out NIH and NSF grants, which is critical to our research universities functioning, should be independent of partisan politics. But when it was set up, it's just, it's part of the executive branch. And so norms were undergirding that. And so no one had looked closely before, at whether that was the right structure. And so the fact that the Fed had this structure that was like the ICC is somewhat historically contingent at the end of the day.
3: Trump's a great stress test.
2: Yeah, stress test for the constitutional system.
0: Before we go any further, let's just talk about the court's reasoning behind the carve-out, okay? I'm going to put you on the spot and just ask you to summarize, and then we can ask you a bunch of questions about why they went that way. But what history and tradition, what did they mean exactly?
2: So they have this case called United States versus Rahimi, which is a Second Amendment case. And
0: This is the crazy thing. There's like a gun case connected to the independence of the Federal Reserve.
2: That is now the doctrine that is supporting the carve-out. So last year, some listeners might recall, some court watchers might recall that there was this decision, Wilcox, where they gave us a single sentence saying, sort of indicating to the president, we're kind of looking the other way as you remove all these other government officials, but the Fed will be different. And then that gave rise to the Cook case as a four-car.

0: cause removal. They've made some innovations since then. And the big innovation is to bring in Second Amendment doctrine. And the way the Second Amendment doctrine works, briefly, is that they understand the Second Amendment to be this absolute right to bear arms. And then the question is, well, there must be some abrogations of those rights. It's such open, you know, text. We can't possibly enforce it that way. How do we know when it's okay to abrogate that?
1: It's like you're not allowed to own nuclear weapons.
0: Exactly.
1: Yeah.
0: And so they say, well, we look to the sorts of regulations that took place in the founding period. And then we understand that that is those exceptions are okay. And so there's now Second Amendment jurisprudence has turned into this wild, like, game with hiring all these early American historians and all these arguments about what type of firearm rules there were in the 1780s to try to decide what analogs Congress is allowed to have or states are allowed to have today. Never mind that this is not how the Second Amendment was understood in the 1780s or any of that. This is all sort of this is all recent development in Second Amendment world too, and has created all sorts of weird dynamics. Now the courts are saying that's how we're going to understand an exception to our new categorical rule in Slaughter that says president can fire any executive officer, and, you know, basically everybody in the government is an executive officer. So they need an exception, and they say, oh, we're going to look for, you know, is there an analog, just like in our Second Amendment? You know, is there a history and tradition? That's where the language comes from Rahimi.
2: Everyone to the library.
0: Is there a history and tradition of this? Okay, there's so many weird things about this. One of which is nobody looked to see if there was a history and tradition for the FTC in the Slaughter case. So they decide that without mentioning this. And then the Cook case, they're like, well, you know, let's look to see. And then voila, here it brings us back to Alexander Hamilton. Voila, there is a history and tradition. Because Alexander Hamilton said, independent monetary policy, that's very important.
1: I have like a sort of philosophical question. So, and maybe I'm going to ask you to put yourselves in the minds of these sort of like executive branch maximalists. And, you know, we should probably have one on. We will have one on at some point. But I understand what the letter of the law says and following the Constitution, advice and consent of the Senate and so forth for all these positions, whether we're talking about just normal cabinet level members or not. If you sort of take this sort of maximalist executive branchism, what is even the defense of the Senate getting to say, no, you can't have that person be your defense secretary. You can't have your person be your Department of Energy secretary. Like, what is even the logic there at that point? If these are going to be true employees of the president.
0: One real tension in what's known as formalist separation of powers theory is the fact that, and they can't really get around this, the Constitution is blending functions across departments, as they would have called it back then, not branches, all over the place. So you're mentioning the fact that the appointments power, by the plain text of the Constitution, is shared with the Senate. It's a joint appointment.
1: Yeah.
0: The Vice President of the United States, an executive officer, serves as the President of the Senate. The President can veto legislation all over the place. Powers are blended. Formalist separation of powers theory basically accommodates this by saying the Constitution structure requires that these powers be completely separated except where it explicitly says they can be blended. Yeah. And they can't really
3: I feel like I can make a defense of this.
0: What's the defense?
3: So, you know, unitary executive theory, voice, mind, everything. The Constitution says that. We can't quite get around that. But all they're saying is the appointment is the appointment. So there is a entry, you know, of course, in proper, you know, legislative supervision. And what they are supervising is the entry. It would be absurd to say that, like, that once they've entered the executive branch and have become employees of the president, that the president can't remove them and fire them. There is no removal. There is no, well, there is removal protection, but

0: there is no principle where, like, there's a formal process for the Senate to look over oversight of firing a cabinet head. So this is the only process we have. And, you know, the founders in their infinite wisdom decided that this was the proper role of the Senate in this process.
1: Yeah, the tension is just that if you think that the president is there to check Congress by executing the law as the president sees fit and not as Congress forces the president, then you're going to experience a tension from the fact that the president can't make the appointments the president wants to help the president carry out the president's duty. The president is stuck getting the Senate to consent. Otherwise, that person can't serve. And that does reflect a sense that the president is not absolute in law execution. And you might think that it follows naturally that Congress can shape the executive branch through limits on removal. But that is what this court just said Congress can't do, except for the Fed.
2: Yeah.
1: Because, and let's just go back to it for a second, because Alexander Hamilton thought independent monetary policy was important, which is true. But the huge mistake that they're making, just a fundamental logical failure here, is that the first Bank of the United States, which is what Alexander Hamilton was advocating for, was a investor-owned commercial bank. It was not in any way abrogating the president's rights to remove executive officers. Nobody at the First Bank of the United States was an executive officer. It's not a government body. It's not a regulator. It's not part of the government. The government originally subscribed to 20% of the shares, but then sold them. It was a private commercial bank. And so it's just a misapplication of the Second Amendment Rahimi analysis.
3: More to come from our conversation on two big Supreme Court rulings that may change the future of the Federal Reserve. We are speaking with Lev Menand of Columbia Law and Nathan Tankus of Notes on the Crisis. I'm Joe Weisenthal.
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10: On cost of living relief, Burnham really had two broad options. It was either lifting incomes or bearing down on prices. So the announcement this morning shows that they're leaning towards the latter option, which is what we expected. So essentially directly cutting people's energy bills. What this means is it directly lowers inflation as well. So that basically makes the Bank of England's job easier in fighting inflation in the near term. So whereas the other option of lifting incomes could potentially generate an inflation response, which is not what Burnham would like. The question of how it's funded. So they mentioned the cutting of the digital ID scheme. So, I mean, the fiscal space is tight. So for any kind of additional measures that Burnham's going to want to introduce, he'll need to find the money somewhere, either by cutting existing spending or raising taxes.
9: Yeah, exactly. And that's the whole difficulty, isn't it? What signal then does appointing John Healey as Chancellor send to investors, Matt?
10: So John Healey's appointment was a surprise. Expectations had really coalesced around Shabana Mood. And we don't know a great deal about Healey's position on economic policy. I mean, we know he was a defence minister in Keir Starmer's government and that he recently resigned over a disagreement about military funding.
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10: Jane Foley of Rabobank joins us now for more. What is it about the British economy that leaves any leader right now in a position where they face imminent failure?
11: Well, of course, the debt. The debt as a percentage of GDP, nearly 100%, just a little bit lower than that. And of course, you've got to think about the structure of that market too. The UK has a very low savings ratio. It's got a current account deficit, and that makeup can make the debt market really quite jittery, more so than other markets that are perhaps insulated by a high proportion of domestic savers. So the gilts market in the UK can be jittery. I think we all know the history of Liz Truss. Some commentators would say, well, you know, there's been a premium on gilts since then. There's, you know, long memories perhaps in the markets. And we're worried about Burnham, how he can fund his plans, because what we've effectively got is a government that's moved further left. Now, Burnham has said that he will stick to those fiscal rules set by Rachel Reeves. But even that, there's a little bit of wooliness about that. He said he would use flexibility. And that might mean that he would fund perhaps some of those infrastructure projects he wants to do by putting that debt on the books of maybe public financial companies. So the market's trying to figure this out.
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14: And I'm Joe Weisenthal.
13: On today's show, we are talking the future of Fed independence in light of two recent Supreme Court decisions. We are speaking with Lev Menand, Columbia Law professor, and Nathan Tankus, president of Notes on the Crises.
15: In the Rahimi analysis, you're looking for a restriction on gun rights that existed at the founding and trying to have an analog. There was no restriction, as reflected in the Bank of the United States, on the president's removal power over executive officers. Alexander Hamilton didn't want a government bank. And that in his report on a national bank, he says a government bank is a bad idea. We need an investor-owned bank. And so they're misreading Hamilton.
13: Well, on a related note, so Hamilton says that we need independent monetary policy, right? But I don't think he says we need independent banking regulation at any point in time, because I don't think we really had a banking regulator back then.
14: Didn't have banks yet.
13: Yeah, exactly.
14: I mean, that's a really important point. Yeah. The first bank really is the Bank of North America, which is a state-chartered institution that

0: it gets like actually multiple state charters and sort of like stitches together a monetary power out of that. Very Articles of Confederation. That's another point. It was founded before the Constitution. And you only start getting Banks of New York and all this stuff in the 1890s. And like, you don't get, you know, general incorporation for state chartered banks until the late 1830s.
1: Yeah.
0: And so it's a total misunderstanding. And as you're pointing out, all sorts of things, security regulation, financial regulation is cut out of history and tradition by virtue of just like that was the developmental point of the 1780s.
1: Well, what I was getting at is, okay, you have this decision citing Hamilton on monetary policy. You don't have anything to back up the sort of like regulatory aspect of it. So could we end up in a situation where someone ends up saying that actually the Fed has improper authority over regulation and not monetary policy?
0: They're already saying it.
1: Yeah.
2: So there are people saying that. Here's the tricky situation. The Federal Reserve Board of Governors, which is the 7-member multi-member commission that Congress created in 1913, which is a government body whose officers are principal officers of the United States, who have limits on their removal that the president, the court has now said, has to respect. That body is not a bank. It has no balance sheet. It can make no loans.
0: It does have a balance sheet.
2: It does not have what we think of as the Fed's balance sheet. It can make no loans. It is a government agency. And it regulates banks. And it conducts, quote unquote, monetary policy, which is overnight interest rate policy. That's how the Federal Reserve pursues its Section 2A mandate currently, through regulation of the Federal Reserve banks, which are government chartered banks, but they're nominally outside of the government. They're membership cooperatives owned by the investor owned banks like JP Morgan Chase. So the Federal Reserve Bank of New York, that is a bank. That is outside of the government. The Federal Reserve Board of Governors, that is a government regulator. That is inside of the government. And all the Board of Governors does is regulate stuff. And so it carries out monetary policy through regulations. And it also does bank regulations, but those are all monetary policy in a broader sense. They're not used to adjust monetary conditions for macroeconomic reasons generally, but they could be. And so currently what the Trump administration is doing is relaxing the equity capital requirements on banks. This is stimulative. This is monetary stimulus. That's not why they're doing it, but it is stimulating the economy right now. And the court has no easy way out of that, which is why you have this weird footnote 6 in the Cook opinion.
1: I love weird footnotes.
2: Yeah, there's a lot of great weird footnotes in these opinions. And footnote 6, Chief Justice Roberts is saying, well, our exception for the Fed is as the Federal Reserve is currently constituted and with its existing enforcement authorities. It's just to head off at the pass. The idea that, well, let's go power by power and see whether these are actually each power the Fed has is like consistent with Alexander Hamilton's vision. Because if you start doing that, like, things start to get really messy and confusing.
0: And Clarence Thomas does that. I do want to pick up, since you said the no balance sheet thing, and before we started, Tracy asked for like really getting into the
3: excruciating
0: weeds.
3: Detail.
0: And this is like a big hobby horse of mine, as you know, to really like emphasize the point that Lev is making. So I cut in, well, they do have a balance sheet. And what I meant by that is technically speaking, the Federal Reserve Board is, and subsequently also the FOMC, is funded by assessments on the Federal Reserve banks. So you can kind of think of it as similar to the assessments for the FDIC fund, but instead of it being on commercial banks, it is on the Federal Reserve banks themselves. And so they have these assessments and they can determine the assessments at wherever they want. And this is really actually really important because one of the most unique thing about the Federal Reserve Board is its complete it's complete autonomy from the appropriations process. And the basis of that complete autonomy is when they want more funds, they have complete autonomy to raise the assessments on the Federal Reserve banks. Now, formally, this is an assessment. You kind of think, oh, we're just taking some money from here, taking some money there.

0: there. But if you think about it, the Federal Reserve banks are creating money. And so whenever they, you know, hit an assessment and order up some more assessment payments, they're essentially directing the Federal Reserve banks to create money and credit the Federal Reserve Board's bank account. The Federal Reserve Board has a bank account with the Federal Reserve Bank and runs its spending, pays its payroll out of that. And that's what keeps it complete separation, keeps the OMB out, keeps the White House out. And this has been a recurring argument where literally it was like, well, if you don't do this, they won't be able to, they might run out of the budget to process checks. And we want them to process checks, so we've got to give them unlimited freedom from appropriations. And that unlimited freedom of appropriations was obviously founded on being independent of the president. Because if you have unlimited freedom from appropriations and you have direct control of the Federal Reserve Board, it's not the Federal Reserve banks, it's literally the board part where you can just raise assessments as you want and spend. So this has been a big hobby horse that they kind of have total freedom of fiscal policy notionally over their operational expenses, but that can be, of course, defined in all sorts of ways.
1: This sort of is a nice, brings me to the question that I had on my mind. So can a random person file a friend of the court brief? Like, or do you have to be like a lawyer or something like that? Could one of us like file an amicus curiae?
2: You need a lawyer to represent you.
1: So let's say this comes up again. Here's an argument. Let's say I want to find a carve out and I want to find something more compelling than this weird Second Amendment thing. What is wrong with the argument that says, look, regulatory policy is monetary policy, so there's no separating those because I've read The Fed Unbound, Central Banking in Time of Crisis by Lev Menand. And monetary policy can be recast as a quasi-fiscal policy. We see it in, you know, various ways in which loans get directed to specific sectors. We certainly saw that during COVID. We saw the rescue of Silicon Valley Bank, et cetera. Monetary policy alone, and you know, there are ways to structure loans that are essentially fiscal allocations. There's not a bright line between monetary and fiscal policy. We've clearly established that the power of the purse rests in Congress. This is a known thing. Why not make an argument that no, monetary policy is fiscal policy, fiscal policy is Congress, and therefore it's just not like these other things?
2: So I suggested that the court do this in a Law Review article that I guess was published about May 1st, called The Unitary Executive in the Federal Reserve. What is distinctive about the Federal Reserve Board, and this does tie exactly to what Nathan was saying, is that its independence implicates the ability of the legislature to use the power of the purse to check the executive, which was actually at the heart of the framers' understanding of the separation of powers. Alexander Hamilton said, we're going to be safe under this Constitution because the sword is in one hand and the purse is in the other.
1: Because we could clearly, like, if it were entirely under the president completely, we know from COVID, we know from the GFC, we know from SVB, we know from other things that there would be all kinds of ways to structure things under the form of lending and loans and nominal monetary policy that could have fiscal functions.
0: They made use of a lot of non-recourse loans. And a non-recourse loan is just, you know, if you're making a non-recourse loan and it's much above the current asset value, it's essentially a purchase. And that power is extraordinarily high. Like, there's nothing on the books that could prevent a unitary executive Fed from making non-recourse loans where they're putatively accepting it as collateral for Trump coins and just buy Trump coins out.
2: Deeply threatens the actual constitutional scheme to let the president have access to the money printing machine. And Alexander Hamilton was referencing this. And this goes back really to like Magna Carta in the Anglo-American legal tradition. The idea that the way we ensure we don't have a tyrannical executive is that the legislature controls access to supply. And Sir Paul Tucker, the former deputy governor of the Bank of England, has been making this argument for many years now, that's really the logic. Now, why didn't the court embrace it? Why didn't the court embrace it? Well, one problem is it's really inconsistent with their theory of the Constitution's separation of powers, which is a formalist theory, because it says things

0: that impede functionally on Congress's power of the purse, well, we can't allow the president to control them. Well, you know, the Board of Governors of the Federal Reserve System isn't the only part of the federal bureaucracy that implicates Congress's power of the purse. And so there's a very important Supreme Court case from the 1980s called Boucher v. Sinar, which was about the Emergency Deficit Reduction Act, where Congress was trying to ensure that the government didn't spend over certain spending levels to help bring down the deficit in the 1980s. And as part of that law, it was a bipartisan compromise with the Reagan administration, an officer called the Comptroller General, who the president cannot remove at will, was given the authority to calculate certain caps. And the court struck that down, said the Comptroller General cannot have that power because that's an executive function.
1: This has been Odd Lots on Bloomberg Radio. I'm Joe Weisenthal.
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6: The question is that in this environment where we know that AI is dominating as an investment theme, where we know we're on course for political change in the fall, where we know that earnings have been unprecedentedly strong, is there, how does the end game develop? And a lot of the questions that we've been fielding is, does this have to end like it ended in Y2K? And our answer is decidedly it doesn't, because earnings are good. And oh, by the way, you look at this year, value is outperforming growth. The stock market is very strong and the economy is solid.
7: So, Julian, we're getting into the teeth here of the second quarter earnings. First quarter earnings were just extraordinary across the S&P 500. Bar is pretty high for the second quarter as well. How do you feel about earnings?
6: It's going to be great again.
7: Okay.
6: Wow. We know that, which is why, essentially, as the season has started, you've had mixed reactions to earnings reports. And that's actually been a feature of the majority of this bull market. But ultimately, for us, what we think investors will likely do is refocus on the stocks and the areas that have been sort of laggards and that are going to report great earnings. And oh, by the way, that's large cap tech.
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8: From the Sky News Center at 11, a court's heard Anne Widdecombe was hit 21 times over the head with a hammer at her home in Devon. The former Tory minister was discovered at her property on Dartmoor almost 2 weeks ago. The suspects appeared in court charged over her murder. The US Defence Secretary has been heckled by protesters at a Congress hearing in Washington.
9: We are against these
8: Pete Hegseth was interrupted four times by demonstrators shouting, "Stop bombing our children in Iran and Palestine. This is illegal." He's giving evidence to lawmakers overseeing a request for additional funding in the Middle East war. Mr. Hegseth says the conflicts cost an estimated £37.5 billion so far. Andy Burnham's told his cabinet their mission will be to take pressure off people's shoulders. The new prime minister's promised to lead a cost-of-living government as he gathered his top team for the first time. He's already announced a tax cut on electricity bills. Ukrainian President Volodymyr Zelensky has sacked the country's army commander-in-chief. His dismissal comes just days after the removal of popular defence minister Mykhailo Fedorov, a move that triggered street protests across the country. Chelsea have announced the signing of England midfielder

0: Midfielder Morgan Rodgers from Aston Villa. He arrives at Stamford Bridge in a British record deal worth £117 million. Former Chelsea player Jody Morris says the club deserves a lot of credit.
1: There's no way that Morgan Rodgers is signing for Chelsea without having talks with Xabi Alonso, and to get someone of that quality after the season that Chelsea have had last year, I mean, there's a lot of people that I'm sure deserves a pat on the back.
0: And Hearts have been thrashed 4-0 by Sturm Graz to leave their Champions League hopes hanging by a thread. The teams meet for the second leg of their second qualifying round tie at Tynecastle next week. That's the latest. I'm Daisy Steele.
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8: Guy Johnson is with the GE Aerospace chairman and CEO Larry Culp.
9: Huge numbers of orders for aircraft, which means huge numbers of orders for engines. You've just landed a huge deal in India as well. The backlog is getting bigger and bigger, Larry. It's a nice problem to have, but at some point, are you going to have to invest in additional manufacturing kit in order to fulfill some of these huge orders that you're taking?
10: From an orders perspective, we've had a number of announcements. I think the one you're referring to is one we let out yesterday afternoon. Over 1,000 engines with Indigo Airlines in India. Really excited about that multi-year commitment. There are others. I won't take our limited time here to go through the roster of them.
9: There are many.
10: Narrow-body and wide-body. Guy, we've been investing in our manufacturing footprint, in our supply chain for years. We know that a good air show is interesting, but we're on a multi-year ramp, both with our commercial customers and in defense, right? We're sold out into the early 2030s. So whether it be investments in fixed capital, just as importantly, investments in people and process, those are the things that enabled us, say, in the first half of this year, to increase our engine deliveries.
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21: Yeah, obviously, the markets are all about AI, $700 billion worth of investment. At some point, investors will demand a return. And if you're worth $1 trillion and you trade it 30 times, that's $35 billion in net income you need. You pick the company that has that profile. Every time this happened before, the markets will get to the right place. There will be dislocation. Whether the dislocation is upheaval or not, I don't know. What I do know is that CEOs are absolutely attuned to this. They are better at managing through these kinds of issues more than ever. And they look at AI from a business perspective as important. You would argue that AI investment is adding 30 basis points to 50 basis points of GDP growth. It's helping companies. Now, it's not helping companies quite as deeply or broadly as people think. It takes a long time for a company to figure out how to use it, how to use it as an appropriate tool. So I'm not one who thinks from a business perspective there's going to be a big cliff in employment. The bigger question is the economy.

0: And that's what CEOs always think about. And I think for the past 5 years or so since COVID, most CEOs were always more optimistic than CBO would have been, IMF, Bloomberg, and they'd be right. I think that has shifted a bit most recently, and I think there's a level of caution that I haven't seen so much before. And I think most CEOs today think the economy is a 1.5% economy. They would have thought it was a 2 to 2.5% economy early in the year.
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0: I'm Stephanie Flanders, and you're listening to a portion of this week's Trumponomics podcast on Bloomberg Radio. Today I'm speaking with Bloomberg News reporter Ben Stevenman and the economist and London School of Economics professor Richard Layard about America's fund shortage. And this is Trumponomics, the podcast that looks at what's happening in the economic world of Donald Trump, what's shaping the US and global economy, and what could happen next. This week, we're talking about the great fund shortage. You might think it was an odd topic. I mean, the cost of living, we know, is still a major issue for households on both sides of the Atlantic and definitely for Donald Trump approaching the midterm elections. But the cost of laughing, of having fun, seems to be going up even faster than other things, and there are fewer and fewer places to lay your hands on it. The FIFA World Cup is a case in point. I mean, watch parties are fun, but for those of us like me who prefer to see their sports live, it's been a disaster. Game tickets leading up to the tournament were either incredibly hard to get hold of or ruinously expensive, often both. Now, if you have zero interest in football, you'll be completely fed up with hearing any further word on this topic. But this phenomenon, being priced out of fun, is part of a broader trend spelled out in a recent Bloomberg piece that got a lot of traction online by the reporter Ben Stevenman. As he points out, Americans are spending less time socializing than they used to. Over the past 20 years, America's lost 2,000 golf courses and 7,000 bars and nightclubs. We're not just talking about leisure time in general, but the shared in-person kind of leisure, live shows, family trips, nights out with friends. Time use surveys that have been run since the early 2000s show double-digit drops in the hours spent by Americans on things like that, on arts, on sports and social events. Now, this may be a business opportunity for some industries, but for everyone else, it raises a bigger question. What happens to an economy and a society when people just can't afford or don't make time to have fun? Well, I'm happy to say I'm joined by Ben, who wrote that piece. He writes about money and people for Bloomberg and is based in New York. Welcome, Ben.
1: Thank you. Happy to be here.
0: And an economist who spent a large part of his career thinking about what makes people happy and, more importantly, why it matters, Professor Lord Richard Layard, co-director of the Wellbeing Programme at the Centre for Economic Performance at the London School of Economics, and also the author of several books, including The Origins of Happiness and Can We Be Happier? Professor Layard, Richard, thank you so much for taking the time.
2: My pleasure. Fun.
0: Ben, how did you come to this topic, the great fund shortage?
1: I've been thinking about happiness and community in America for years. When you look at the American Time Use Survey that asks people how they spend their time, you see these sort of very depressing trend in terms of how much we're just socializing face to face. We're just doing it a lot less than we used to. And it's been my hunch for years that like that is having major effects on us, on our politics, on our economy. And it doesn't seem like it's sustainable. But when I started the research for this particular piece, I was just really thinking about high gas prices. And I was sort of like, oh, like maybe this is making this summer a summer of scarcity where people will be cutting back on vacations. And then I was surprised

0: surprised to see that people didn't really cut back that much on travel as much as you would think. People seem to really want to get out there. And I started looking at all the different ways people like to have fun that gets them out of the house, that gets them out with their family or friends or the community, and just seeing the supply shrinking in area after area, industry after industry. And so that's why I wrote the piece.
1: You just mentioned it there. There's sort of two elements to this, isn't it? There's less available, and I guess often goes with this, but also just a massive increase in the cost of a lot of these events and this kind of activity. But what are you seeing driving those things?
0: There's just the baseline of inflation generally is, first of all, squeezing the sort of a fun budget. People have less money left over for discretionary purchases. That's one thing. The other thing is the fixed costs of running a hotel or a nightclub just soared. But then there's also a supply issue. We really don't build beachfront resorts in the United States anymore. We have thousands and thousands of miles of coastline, and we don't build on places people can gather and have fun and then anymore. So then we've also had this inequality trend in the United States. So who ends up in those beachfront luxury resorts? It's the wealthy and the rest of us who maybe these are places you started bringing your kids to and now they're older and you really have to stop going to those beach towns and you got to find something else to do. So I think it's a combination of factors and it's different for different kinds of fun, but I think it's a complex mix of dynamics that are really coming together in 2026.
1: And demographics, I guess, is another piece of it.
0: Yeah, there's just more people. There's just more people fighting over fewer spots.
1: But I mean, and also older people, you know, there's a chunk of people who are kind of entering retirement who have all the money and maybe are also pushing up prices that way.
0: Yeah, baby boomers retired and they can't stop going on trips.
1: So they're taking all the lounges on the
0: Yeah, the national parks are full of baby boomers with lots of free time.
1: beach.
0: And there's just less spots for everybody else.
1: Richard, I thought you would be a sort of perfect person to talk about this too. You've always said happiness is what should be the ultimate yardstick of the success of an economy. I guess we're talking about fun, which isn't necessarily the same as happiness or good mental health. So how do you think about the connection between the kind of activities that Ben's talking about and the kind of happiness, mental well-being that you have focused on for so long?
2: Well, all the research shows that social connections are absolutely central to people's happiness. And social connections, of course, depend on the amount of time that you spend on them. And so the time use evidence that people are spending less time socializing is absolutely central to understanding the other huge fact, which is documented in the World Happiness Report, that overall happiness has fallen in the US by more than in any other country other than, I think, 14 out of all the countries in the world. And this is particularly affecting young people. And I think that that is a very bad omen for the future, because we know that the best predictor of a happy life is how happy you are when you're young. America has now dropped to 62nd position for happiness of young people. And I think all of this is connected with the growth of online living. So I very much agree with Jonathan Haidt's line on this, that the social media are having a poisoning effect on young people, and it's because young people use them more than older people that they are suffering more as a result. And we know that he showed, I thought it was extraordinary, that over half of young people say they wish social media didn't exist, but they're captive. They have to go on them because everybody else is going on them. So there's a huge amount of evidence that time spent online is destructive of happiness for two reasons. I mean, one is obviously lack of social, ordinary face-to-face social contact, which has been the way humans enjoyed themselves from the beginning of time. But also the negative side, the encouragement of social comparisons and comparing yourself with the perfect life of the influencer, etc. So I think all of that is going into this diminution of fun and increase in unhappiness, which is particularly present in the English-speaking world. People, of course, questioned whether social media are so important, because

0: they are prevalent in other parts of the world. I think what is so interesting is that the English-speaking world has been particularly strongly affected, partly perhaps because of the way the tech companies operate, but also that these are the societies where young people have broken away more from their families and are less controllable by their parents. And parents' values seem to have kept social life going in Latin America and other parts of the world in the way that they haven't in the United States and Britain.
1: You've partly answered the question I would have asked you, but it does feel like, you know, large parts of Europe, people are extremely online, but they don't seem to have had, certainly from your World Happiness Report, which also Ben mentions in his piece, they don't seem to have had the same fall in happiness.
0: Well, it's the whole English-speaking world, actually. It includes Australia and Canada. I think that it is to do with the fact of parents having more influence on young people's social norms in the rest of Europe as compared with Britain. I think that's a very, very important fact.
1: One of the things that you mentioned, Ben, in your piece is the potential political consequences of some of this. And I guess we'll get on to some of the policy responses. But in terms of the many reasons that you might worry about it, you cite some, there's studies that show that voters are more likely to vote for populist candidates in years after social spaces and pubs and bars have closed down.
2: Yeah, there are two studies, one from France looking at Bar Tabac, the place to buy, you can get a cup of coffee or you can place a bet or just buy a newspaper. Thousands of those in small French towns have shut down, and it actually takes a while. It's not an immediate effect, but when those places close down, according to this new study, in the next decade or two, those places become gradually more and more right-wing and more willing to vote for not just conservative parties, but sort of extreme right-wing parties. And then there was another study in the UK looking at pubs and showing similar things.
0: Could I add, the closure of youth clubs has been an extraordinary thing in Britain. We've lost 73% of the level of activity and funding for youth clubs over the last 10 or 15 years. And of course, the closure rate is different in different areas. And you can see straight away that the effect on crime in the areas where the youth clubs have been closed is quite dramatic. I think if we could just go back to the question of populism, I mean, the clearest fact that's been established really in almost every country is that the people who vote for populists are the discontented people, some of whom have become discontented for policy reasons and some of them for cost of living or other reasons. But discontent is driving people into extreme right-wing or extreme left-wing positions.
1: Coming up, more from my conversation with Bloomberg News reporter Ben Steverman, the economist and London School of Economics professor Richard Layard. We're talking about fun. I'm Stephanie Flanders, and you're listening to the Trumponomics podcast on Bloomberg Radio.
3: 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On Emerging, can India win the AI race without its own OpenAI? 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
5: On the latest Masters in Business podcast, my conversation with Jason Wenk, CEO and founder of Altruist, the fastest growing custodian in financial management.
6: Each kind of component of the Altruist business is generally going to be 60 to 80% cheaper than if these things were bought individually. So you may recall, you know, when I shared the story about how you go to a custodian and say, why can't you do my fee billing? That makes no sense. You have to buy a third-party software. We built all of these things natively, and most of them are either free or very low cost because we have this sort of benefit, if you will, of stacking the various forms of services that advisors and their clients need.
5: On a modern platform.
6: Correct. And we do it with I'd say fairly insane amounts of automation. So, you know, the kind of knock I made on using PDFs, like there's no PDFs necessary.

0: We're able to operate with a much higher amount of operating leverage than anyone else in the industry. This allows us to invest back into more innovation, which allows us to offer more services at lower price points. So look, we earn revenue just like everyone else does. I think one interesting tidbit we don't talk a lot about, but is the fact that on the aggregate, Altruist earns more revenue than I believe any other RIA custodian.
1: Really?
0: On a per dollar basis.
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14: Joining us now is Hasbro CEO Chris Cox. One of the other big parts of your growth strategy was your video game division, but you've now announced that you're canceling multiple video game projects. Can you just walk us through the thinking?
15: Well, I think most video game companies in a given year will have a variety of products in different stages of development, and we're no different. I think what we did is over the last 6 to 9 months, we took a relook at our portfolio and said, okay, what can Hasbro be best in the world at? What can we uniquely do differently than anyone else? And we decided to refocus. And, you know, the decision we made was trading card games and role-playing games were really vital to franchises like Magic the Gathering and D&D. We're doubling down on those. But other categories like strategy games, action, stealth, you know, we work with over 1,000 partners around the world with a very large licensing business. We're the number one digital licensor in the world, working with nearly 100 partners. We can work with those kinds of partners who are experts in those genres and create a real 1-2 punch. Hasbro being a leader in TCGs and RPGs, and then our partners really helping to extend our brands elsewhere. And that's really kind of what today's messaging was all about.
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0: I'm Stephanie Flanders, and you're listening to a portion of this week's Trumponomics podcast on Bloomberg Radio. Today I'm speaking with Bloomberg News reporter Ben Steverman and the economist and London School of Economics professor Richard Layard about America's fund shortage.
1: Discontent is driving people into extreme right-wing or extreme left-wing positions, and that's why one extraordinarily powerful reason why we have to try and put the contentment of the people more central to public

0: policy if we want to preserve democracy.
1: Ben, as Richard says, part of this is about a cost of living issue, which is obviously issue number one, not just in the US, but also in the UK and other places. And it doesn't just relate to this. I mean, it relates to the price of groceries and the price of petrol, gas going up. But does the people being priced out of fun activities or holidays and everything, does that have a particular resonance? How much is it politically salient on its own, or is it just being sort of pushed together along with other things? I noticed you mentioned in New York sort of having more liquor licenses as a way to try and encourage some of the bars to come back.
2: Yeah, I think that inflation in and of itself and the price of just food that you bring home and eat at home, like that is something that is infuriating to people in and of itself and is sort of disconnected perhaps from this fun happiness conversation. But I think when you go to a concert and you feel like you're being squeezed into, like, to actually get close enough to see the artist and not just watch a screen in from the back row, when you have to pay hundreds of dollars to do that, it's really dispiriting. But when people will go out and try to do that, they're subject to these premiumization regimes where to get in and have the same experience you had a decade ago is going to cost you four times as much, even if the official inflation rate hasn't gone up that much for that particular activity. We've really created these tiers, whether it's on an airplane or in a concert hall.
1: Everyone's forgotten that now because the World Cup's been quite popular in the US, but in the lead up to it, it was that very intensive tiering by FIFA that I think had sort of have brought that home. And Richard, I can't help thinking, I mean, many, many years ago, you know, you were the person who had really contributed to people focusing on relative inequality and how that was related to people's happiness. And we're seeing that now with the way that the sort of aggressive rent seeking and segmenting of the market into upper, more and more upper tiers seems like there's a very close connection between that and people's general sense of well-being, even if it's a somewhat trivial example sitting in a concert.
0: Yeah, so one mustn't exaggerate the influence of economic factors in the production of discontent. I mean, if you try and explain who are the most discontented people in most advanced countries, the number one factor is going to be mental health and loneliness. These factors are coming through at least as strongly as simple living standards. I was very impressed by the US Surgeon General Vivek Murthy when he went on his first tour as Surgeon General. What were the greatest problems of health, as he thought it, facing people? They said loneliness. That was what people reported to him. And that's behind the deaths of despair and all the rest of it. And it is behind populism, because people join these populist parties because it gives them a sense of identity, that they feel they're belonging to something that actually means something and turns over their insides. So it really is crucial that we deal with this discontent, and it really is important for politicians to understand that the factors that will determine, this is studies of both European elections and US presidential elections, the factors which will determine whether a government gets re-elected are more to do with non-economic factors affecting their happiness than economic factors. And we need much more attention to things that generate the social interactions, which we started this conversation, than just the cost of living.
1: We have potentially a moment of opportunity in the UK, despite there not being an election, an arrival of a new government, a new prime minister anyway. And he seems to be quite open to some of these ideas. And I know we've also heard, and Ben mentioned in his piece, you clearly have Democrat politicians on the ground in the US also trying to address some of these sources of discontent. But when you look at the sort of cost effectiveness of different interventions to improve happiness, but how do you rank something like more spending on counselling and direct efforts to address high levels of depression, for example, against having more parks and more sort of social infrastructure, ways of getting people

0: people together, or youth clubs for that matter?
1: Well, as you say, we have been looking right across the board at the cost effectiveness of different types of public spending. And the most extraordinarily effective is, you call it counselling, I would call it psychological therapy, which is basically paying for itself within a couple of years, both when it's done for adults and when it's done for young people.
0: Paying for itself in what way? Are they returns in terms of people working or returns in terms of people feeling better?
1: Of course, the real, really important return is people feeling better. But from the government's point of view, it's of great interest that it won't cost them anything because they get the money back within a couple of years.
0: From people work, from tax revenues or from reduced health costs? I'm just trying to work out what the saving would be.
1: When you're talking about adult anxiety and depression, which is the biggest single set of problems, it's just people getting back to work are coming off benefits. The savings there are so immediate. When you're talking about addicts, you're talking about healthcare costs as well being saved, people not turning up at A&E, not turning up at inpatient facilities, and so on. But you mentioned parks. They are also good value. Small parks being close to green space turns out to be very cost effective. Actually, things like the police turn out to be rather cost effective. They actually encourage people, the theme we're on, mixing freely because they feel safe. Things which are much less cost effective are extra new roads, new railways. We spend an extraordinary amount on these in a way that's not really questioned. And I think that we need to subject all public expenditure to this test. What does it ultimately do for the quality of life as people experience it?
0: Ben, you obviously spend your time dipping in and out of lots of different topics, but I know that you're particularly interested in the sort of dynamics of wealth and how it affects society and affects people, and you've obviously demonstrated that in this piece. And there's been a lot of talk about wealth taxes, but do you think with all this discussion that maybe we'll get into talking about high-end consumption taxes?
2: That's really interesting. In terms of policy interventions, I was thinking a little bit more about creating new or more fun infrastructure. This seems like an opportunity for local politicians to bring a little life back to communities, whether that's a free concert or a dance party on a Friday night on a block that's shut to traffic. But the tax issue, I've looked into these taxes on wealthy people and people's attitudes about billionaires and trillionaires. And if, like in the United States for a long time, there was a sense that people didn't really resent billionaires that much when you poll them. But that's starting to change, and there's less admiration for the wealthy than there used to be. And I do wonder whether one of the factors there is that there is this sense that the experiences, the cool places and the cool experiences that were once available to a broad middle class population, you know, are becoming these premium, expensive, rare luxuries.
0: When you were saying that, I was thinking, yeah, well, I guess the billionaires in the past were a bit more low key about spending their billions. But of course, as Richard points out, it's that we see it all on, if we don't see it when we're trying to go to these events, we see it all online in their perfect lives, and it's very much in front of our faces.
2: That reminds me of the, yeah, like billionaires posting from their yachts during COVID when we were all stuck at home, the similar dynamic.
0: Yeah, it's not particularly good PR. Richard, people who regularly listen to this show will find this a curious topic, perhaps, or an unusual topic for us to have gone into, because we haven't been talking only about economics. But I guess that's part of the point you're making.
1: I'm a member of something called Action for Happiness that is promoting a way of life where you pledge to try and create as much happiness as you can in the world. That's putting that as a principle for yourself, how you should live. But of course, it's also a principle for what the government should be doing. But coming back to your original theme, Stephanie, I do think that this decline of face-to-face contact is a massive problem. And we know that people don't go to meetings. I mean, you can't get people to go to things because they are spending so much time online. And even if they're together, Like, for example, in a big space in a university, you'll see hundreds of people sitting around, and there's no noise anymore. It's quiet. Mm. They're all texting each other. They're even texting people who are in the same room. This is a fundamental cultural change, which I think is not for the better. And I'm hoping, you know, we can get a reform of school education where people are taught better life skills. I understand that measurements have been made which show children can't make eye contact in the same way that they used to. We need to restore the basic practice of sociable living as central to people's enjoyment of life.
0: Richard Layard, Ben Steverman, thank you so much.
2: Thank you.
1: Thank you.
0: Thanks for listening to Trumponomics from Bloomberg. It was hosted by me, Stephanie Flanders. I was joined by Bloomberg News reporter Ben Steverman and the economist and LSE professor Lord Richard Layard. Trumponomics was produced by Moses Andam and Summer Sadi, with help from Amy Keane, and sound design was by Blake Maples and Kelly Gary. And to help others find this brilliant show, please rate and review it highly wherever you listen. 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I'm Stephanie Flanders, and this is Bloomberg.

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3: On cost of living relief, Burnham really had two broad options. It was either lifting incomes or bearing down on prices. So the announcement this morning shows that they're leaning towards the latter option, which is what we expected. So essentially directly cutting people's energy bills. What this means is it directly lowers inflation as well. So that basically makes the Bank of England's job easier in fighting inflation in the near term. So whereas the other option of lifting incomes could potentially generate an inflation response, which is not what Burnham would like. The question of how it's funded. So they mentioned the cutting of the digital ID scheme. So, I mean, the fiscal space is tight. So for any kind of additional measures that Burnham's going to want to introduce, he'll need to find the money somewhere, either by cutting existing spending or raising taxes.
2: Yeah, exactly. And that's the whole difficulty, isn't it? What signal then does appointing John Healey as Chancellor send to investors, Matt?
3: So John Healey's appointment was a surprise. Expectations had really coalesced around Shabana Mood. And we don't know a great deal about Healey's position on economic policy. I mean, we know he was a defence minister in Keir Starmer's government and that he recently resigned over a disagreement about military funding.
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10: Jane Foley of Rabobank joins us now for more. What is it about the British economy that leaves any leader right now in a position where they face imminent failure?
11: Well, of course, the debt. The debt as a percentage of GDP, nearly 100%, just a little bit lower than that. And of course, you've got to think about the structure of that market too. The UK has a very low savings ratio. It's got a current account deficit, and that makeup can make the debt market really quite jittery, more so than other markets that are perhaps insulated by a high proportion of domestic savers. So the gilts market in the UK can be jittery. I think we all know the history of Liz Truss. Some commentators would say, well, you know, there's been a premium on gilts since then. There's, you know, long memories perhaps in the markets. And we're worried about Burnham, how he can fund his plans, because what we've effectively got is a government that's moved further left. Now, Burnham has said that he will stick to those fiscal rules set by Rachel Reeves. But even that, there's a little bit of wooliness about that. He said he would use flexibility. And that might mean that he would fund perhaps some of those infrastructure projects he wants to do by putting that debt on the books of maybe public financial companies. So the market's trying to figure this out.
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13: You're listening to the Big Take podcast on Bloomberg Radio. I'm Sarah Holder, and today on the show, we're talking about President Trump's 2025 financial disclosure and why his $1.4 billion in crypto-related earnings and aggressive trading strategy are raising ethics concerns. Out of all the income streams that Donald Trump reported in his latest financial disclosure, there was one particular industry that turned out to be especially lucrative for the president. Crypto.
14: He had a better year making off of crypto than just about, you know, any of the companies that are in this business.
13: That's Bloomberg's campaign finance reporter, Bill Allison, who's covered Trump's financial disclosures since 2015, when he ran for president the first time.
14: That disclosure was all of 92 pages. The most recent one was 920.
13: Could have been anywhere between $600 million and $1.86 billion. The disclosure is full of other new details about Trump's business dealings.
14: He's selling Trump watches, which made like more than $4 million. There's the Bibles. There's a Trump guitar.
13: He made $77 million from his Mar-a-Lago resort, $122 million from Trump National Doral Golf Club, and $25 million from his Virginia Golf Club.
15: To critics who say you're profiting off the presidency, Mr.
16: Well, you know why I'm profiting? Because the stock market's going up. Everybody's profiting. If you have a 401k.
13: As president, Trump isn't subject to the same ethics rules as other public officials.
14: Basically, you didn't want a situation where a president would have to decide, you know, can I make a decision or do I have to recuse myself? We can't have the president recuse himself from a decision. So the position is exempted from a lot of these laws. As a result, you know, Trump is kind of like, he interprets that to mean the president can't have a conflict of interest.
13: Those ethics laws were written in 1978.
14: We've never

0: had a president quite like Donald Trump, the ethics laws did not take into account the idea that you would have a president who was a billionaire with a far-flung real estate empire, with properties that he's managing or owns around the world. And what it creates is this system where anybody can buy into business with Donald Trump, you know, foreign governments, sovereign wealth funds, billionaires. And even if there isn't a conflict of interest, it really creates the appearance of one. It really does muddy the waters whenever this president makes decisions, and it raises the question, you know, well, does he have a financial interest in this?
1: I'm Sarah Holder, and this is The Big Take from Bloomberg News. Today on the show, all the president's profits. What Trump's 2025 disclosure reveals about the money he's made since taking office a second time, and the ethics concerns it's raising. So, Bill, you've been covering Trump's financial disclosure since he was a candidate the first time around. What stood out about this latest disclosure?
0: Well, you know, clearly the crypto. I mean, and he did report some earnings from crypto in his from 2024. And I think he made about $57, $58 million from crypto, which was, you know, a lot. That was enough for a headline. And now he's up, you know, well over, you know, $1.4 billion.
1: That is a lot more.
0: It is a lot more, yes.
1: I mean, the other evolution has been Trump's sort of mindset on crypto. Right back in 2021, Trump said Bitcoin seemed like a scam. Now he's made more than $1 billion off the crypto industry. How much has Trump's perspective on crypto really changed over the past few years? And what's behind that shift?
0: I think the changes really started post January 6th, 2021, the way that Trump left office. He had trouble doing business with normal financial institutions after that. He claims he was debanked and that big institutions wouldn't take his business. And at the same time, you have the Biden administration cracking down on crypto and, you know, with a lot of prosecutions, the SEC made it sort of a central thing that they went after. And they kind of became strange bedfellows. The crypto industry saw in Donald Trump somebody who would promote their interests, and they held fundraisers for him in the 2024 campaign. And Donald Trump learned to love crypto as well. As, you know, his first ventures into crypto, you know, were selling these tokens that presented him like a superhero and stuff, and they sold very well. And I think he made a couple of million from it, and, you know, he never looked back.
1: And at this point, can you give us a sense of what Trump's crypto empire looks like? How exactly did he make this $1.4 billion he did last year?
0: There's three components to it. One is World Liberty Financial, which is the company that he started before the presidential election in 2024. Steve Witkoff, his Middle East envoy, and Donald Trump are sort of the high-level names as co-founders. Basically, it markets something called a stablecoin, and USD One is the name of it. And it's gotten some big, heavy hitters buying into it. There's a investment fund in the Middle East that used $2 billion worth of USD One to buy into the Binance exchange. And so token sales have generated a huge amount of money for Donald Trump, and it's about $594 million. So that's component one. And then one of his sources of income, this is from Stablecoin Holdco, the name of the company. It's an LLC, and they got capital contributions from new members. So there's people buying into this company, and they sold, you know, Class C units to other people, as the disclosure tells us. So basically, he's selling equity stakes in these ventures. So that's one way that he made money. And then the other thing is a separate company called CIC Digital LLC, which sells his meme coins. And these are like, you know, these Trump tokens and cards and whatever that people buy. And that made him $636 million. And the thing about the meme business, the dollar sign Trump coin, is that it says right on the website that markets them that these are not for investment purposes. These are to show support for the president. And yet, at the same time, he kind of like pumps up the value of these by hosting an annual conference that you get to meet the president if you're one of the top holders of this. It's just generated a huge amount of revenue for him. You have these huge spikes in price. Certainly the first time he did one of these conferences where people could come. And it's almost that this is a way to kind of get access to the president, the way he's operating the tokens.
1: Well, it is interesting, though, because the World Liberty token has not done so well. Neither has the meme coin, according to our colleagues. The World Liberty token is down 75%. The meme coin has fallen 95% in value. You know, the New York Times reported that, according to cryptocurrency analytics from Nansen, nearly a million people who lost money on Trump's meme coin collectively lost more than $3.8 billion. So explain how Trump's crypto ventures can be bringing in so much income while the cryptocurrency tokens themselves are doing badly.
0: Yeah, because he's essentially selling it. And, you know, it's the old cliche, he's selling high and everybody else is stuck with it when it's low. It's almost like an IPO. Like, you know, if the IPO is really hyped and the initial price is $100, and then in 2 weeks people find out that the company isn't making any money and it drops to 50, the people who sold it for $100 don't lose that $100. They get to keep the cash. And that's essentially how Trump has managed to make money off of these various crypto ventures.
1: And put that in perspective for us, how significant are Trump's crypto earnings compared to how other crypto investors or the industry at large has fared this past year?
0: The past year has been a bad year for crypto. There was a huge sell-off in October of like $19 billion of unwinding risky positions. This cost a lot of people a lot of money. So the industry has not been thriving. Bitcoin is way down. The Trump family itself has lost money from their own venture, American Bitcoin, which is investing in Bitcoin. So, you know, they're not making money across the board, but Trump has done very well with his, you know, in some ways it may be the best place to be is at the beginning of the chain of transactions and, you know, take the money and run.
1: So part of what you're describing is the president using his fame and his renown to sell meme coins, stable coins. Trump is also ultimately in charge of regulating the crypto industry as president of the United States. The fact that he has his hands in so many of these crypto enterprises has raised questions because of that about conflict of interest. I'm wondering, Bill, what are the biggest ethical concerns here?
0: Well, certainly for crypto, it's a huge ethical concern. You know, one of the things that some Democrats have been saying about the Clarity Act is, let's put in a provision there that the president can't make money off of crypto, essentially. And obviously, that's something that Trump is probably not going to want to sign. It does create this situation, though, where his administration has made recommendations for how we're going to regulate, you know, what kind of market guardrails do you need? What kind of things do you need to do to make this industry safe? And when he's profiting from it so much, he has a skewed perspective somewhat on, you know, on what is useful and what isn't. And I think that, you know, anytime you have somebody, like you wouldn't want the head of General Motors making all the decisions about auto safety. You wouldn't want anybody who has a vested interest in a particular industry being the final word on regulation in that industry. And that's kind of what Trump has become with the crypto industry right now.
1: Bill, how do presidents typically handle their finances upon taking office?
0: Generally speaking, if you go back to Jimmy Carter, when the Ethics for Government Act was passed, the act doesn't obligate the president to divest or do any of the things that it does for cabinet-level officials. And Jimmy Carter, he took pains to get his businesses so that they wouldn't be causing conflicts, so that
1: he famously put his peanut farm in a blind trust.
0: Exactly, yes. And of course, I'm sure he still knew he had a peanut farm, but he tried to, like, comply with it. George H.W. Bush put all of his assets into a blind trust when he became vice president and kept it, you know, through his 12 years in office as vice president and president. Bill Clinton and Hillary Clinton, they put their assets into a blind trust that I think stuck around like long after he became president until they dissolved it. So generally the way that you try to do this is either you have somebody independent of you running your assets and making the decisions, or you kind of divest, you put things into broadly based mutual funds where, you know, they're thought not to hold, you know, cause conflicts of interest. And that's sort of what presidents have done in the past to avoid these conflicts.
1: So there's no federal law that mandates that you have to divest from your assets or you have to put your assets in a blind trust, but it's just what's been done.
0: And if you go back to Trump's first term, you know, Walter Schaub was the head of the Office of Government Ethics and tried to explain to Trump that this is done so that it sets an example and the tone for the rest of your administration, that, you know, that you're going to have to make sacrifices, that you're going to have to divest things. It is much harder to make that case to high-ranking administration officials when the president's not doing it.
1: 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I'm Sarah Holder, and I spoke with Bill Allison about President Trump's 2025 financial disclosure and why his $1.4 billion in crypto-related earnings and aggressive trading strategy are raising ethics concerns. You can hear the rest of the episode on The Big Take, wherever you get your podcasts.

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3: Hey, well, it's working for all of them, really. A couple of things. They are charging a lot of money for their big vehicles. Now, we did actually, I will say this, we did see some discounting on pickup trucks, as the competition is always tough in that segment, and you've got high fuel prices that I think is keeping some buyers on the fence for a while. There's a bit of that going on, but GM's average vehicle is selling for $52,000, and that's an expensive vehicle. So they are they're keeping price up. That's one of the things that's doing well for them. We talked about tariff relief. They have lower warranty costs. That's helping them as well. The other thing too to keep an eye on, they've been boosting production. They had pretty lean inventories throughout the second quarter. So some of this is that they're just kind of putting more into the channel to their dealerships. And now GM says it's sustainable and that they see similar momentum into 26 and 27. But they've got to deliver on that. Otherwise, they're building inventory and they may have to pull back at some point.
4: Okay, so GM and Ford, they're all doubling down on these big premium trucks. What does the carmaker strategy look like when it comes to hybrids, when it comes to EVs? Because my understanding is there was another charge related to reduced production of EVs.
3: That's right. And what that charge is, it's basically for stuff they've already announced, but they've had to pull back production on the batteries they make for the EVs, and they've had to pull back on production of the electric vehicles themselves.
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0: up-to-the-minute geopolitical news whenever and wherever it happens. I'm Stephen Engel at Japan's Akasaka Palace in Tokyo, and this is Bloomberg.
1: Good morning. Good morning. This is Bloomberg Surveillance.
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0: Hello there. Just wanted to say, Primer is back.
1: Oh-ho.
0: We've been scouring the frontiers of science and technology to help explain the difference between the next gold rush and whatever this thing is. And in season two, we're upping the stakes. More danger.
2: Now that is some high-grade uranium mineralization.
1: We used to have a stable climate on this Earth. Right now, we do not.
0: More science.
3: We're pushing the envelope of technology in multiple directions. Software, hardware, chemistry, physics.
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0: Take a look at the latest from the corporate front. And Intel shares rallied after the chipmaker confirmed a new round of job cuts to reduce costs as part of its turnaround effort. The layoffs would target Intel's data center business, which has been helping drive a recovery in revenue amid strong demand for AI infrastructure. The company did not specify how many jobs will be affected. Intel has cut more than 40,000 jobs from its 2022 peak headcount. Bloomberg has learned that Apple is partnering with shopping and payments platform Klarna to launch a new leasing program. The service will work like a subscription model, allowing customers to pay monthly for iPhones, Macs, iPads, and Apple Watches. Users would get options to upgrade early, keep the device, or return it at the end of the term, Sherry.
1: And Heidi, take

0: A look at live pictures from New York. Flash flood warnings stretching from Midtown Manhattan to Queens, the Bronx, New Jersey, and Connecticut. We have already seen heavy rain, more than 4 inches of rain already falling across, even in areas like LaGuardia Airport, which has instituted this ground stop at least until this evening. So do be careful if you're up there. I mean, we're expecting heavy rain. We even had a tornado watch issued this afternoon for parts of Connecticut, Delaware, New Jersey, Pennsylvania as well. We have more ahead on the Asia Trade. This is Bloomberg.
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3: On cost of living relief, Burnham really had two broad options. It was either lifting incomes or bearing down on prices. So the announcement this morning shows that they're leaning towards the latter option, which is what we expected. So essentially directly cutting people's energy bills. What this means is it directly lowers inflation as well. So that basically makes the Bank of England's job easier in fighting inflation in the near term. So whereas the other option of lifting incomes could potentially generate an inflation response, which is not what Burnham would like. The question of how it's funded. So they mentioned the cutting of the digital ID scheme. So, I mean, the fiscal space is tight. So for any kind of additional measures that Burnham's going to want to introduce, he'll need to find the money somewhere, either by cutting existing spending or raising taxes.
2: Yeah, exactly. And that's the whole difficulty, isn't it? What signal then does appointing John Healey as Chancellor send to investors, Matt?
3: So John Healey's appointment was a surprise. Expectations had really coalesced around Shabana Mood. And we don't know a great deal about Healey's position on economic policy. I mean, we know he was a defence minister in Keir Starmer's government and that he recently resigned over a disagreement about military funding.
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0: We're watching Asian stocks open today, Heidi, and really the focus very much on what's happening with the chip sector, right? Because we saw this rebound again on the Philadelphia Semiconductor Index. I mean, there's been a lot of volatility, to be fair, Heidi, but the thing is that we haven't really seen those gains throughout the month. I mean, we're still down on the month, but the Philadelphia Semiconductor Index did see its biggest gain in a month. So what happens then to all of those peers around here in Asia? And you can see right there on futures for Samsung and SK Hynix are pointing higher. We have also seen some news from local media in South Korea that SK Hynix is in talks to buy Intel's Ohio chip campus, but then Intel coming out and saying that they're committed to investing in that campus. So we'll be watching for more details. The fact is that there's a lot of news flow in this sector, right? I mean, we're talking about chip makers. We have hyperscalers reporting. We have to watch Alphabet. There's so much around the AI trade.
4: And that's before, Sherry, we've even gotten to these AI talks that we're expecting between the U.S. and China as well, right? This with the U.S. Treasury Secretary really talking about this need to kind of scrutinize and investigate what this means for U.S. intellectual property and whether we're seeing that in these open source models with China. But all of this ahead of that leaders meeting expected in September. But take a look at what we're watching when it comes to these broader markets. And as Sherry mentioned, this is very much kind of pushing aside some of the concerns about the U.S. and Iran, despite, of course, President Trump really being quite non-committal when it comes to where talks are at, if they're having sort of plans for talks at all with Iran, and increasing threats of strikes and increasing tensions now in the Red Sea as well as the Strait of Hormuz. So we are seeing crude elevated, although not moving terribly much at the moment, 0.4% there. Japan will be an interesting one because, of course, we do have all of the moves on the yen. We'll get more on that in just a moment. U.S. futures share at the moment modestly lower.
0: Yeah, but to your point, Heidi, I mean, we do want to talk about the yen, right? Now trading above that 163 to the dollar level. I mean, when did we get here? This is the first time since 1986. Speculators piling

According to some of the other reporting that we're following, we're seeing oil option positions ballooning to a record as we see this war risk continue to flare back up, and President Trump really playing down prospects of bilateral talks. More ahead on the Asia trade. This is Bloomberg.

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1: It's a $75 billion IPO, the largest in history. I think it presages the beginning of a pretty sizable wave of IPOs, which we're excited about. And I also think it shows you that the capital markets, led by the U.S. capital markets, but the global capital markets are demonstrating a willingness to finance this AI infrastructure build and this build in space, which is quite exciting.
0: Don't miss The Pulse, live every weekday.
2: At a time when policy in Washington is driving

0: Well, SpaceX shares closed more than 3% higher in New York, snapping 7 days of declines. And it comes as the company prepares to unlock as much as $116 billion worth of stock next month for the first time. OES Deals editor Michael Heiter joins us now from San Francisco. So what do we make of this recovery, and what are the implications of what's about to happen next with the unlocking of these shares?
1: It's just going to be an enormous amount of shares hitting the market all at once for, of course, the highest profile IPO of the year. $116 billion in shares, worth of shares, and that's going to have an effect on the stock. One thing that's interesting is that about 30% of the shares, as we reported today, are already the outstanding shares are already being shorted. So this is going to create a situation which, you know, could go in many different directions.
0: This is an opportunity for some of these insiders, early backers, to finally be able to cash out.
1: Oh, absolutely. It's and the price of SpaceX, of course, is now below its IPO price. But for somebody who's an early employee who's got however many million worth of shares, and they're only going to get, say, 5 million instead of 6 million or 7 million for their shares, that's a good selling opportunity. And I'm sure that those folks really do want to get some cash out of their efforts at this point, and that this is the first opportunity for them to do so as insiders.
0: The first unlock in August, we're going to see more gradually, and obviously there are sort of levels at which need to be met for these unlocks to take place. But are these opportunities for the bears to kind of pile on? Given the unique structure of the way that this has been done, is it difficult to kind of make sense of the broader outlook here?
1: That there will, as you know, there is this bracketed release of shares that are eligible to be sold, and it really hits the peak in December at about, I think, 5.5 billion or so shares, and that's going to just be the final measure, if you will. And of course, Elon Musk shares are still locked up, I believe, for another year or so, or another year total. And it does create, depending on what's happening with the stock, as you noted, there are a lot of short sellers already in it. The shares have fallen from their post-IPO high, and that's going to be a very interesting thing to watch as we go forward, obviously.
2: Michael Heiter, good to have you with us. Bloomberg U.S. Deals Editor there with the latest on SpaceX. As we watch those Asian futures, we are headed towards the market opens. We're seeing some upside, perhaps not surprising, given those big gains on Wall Street, especially on the semiconductor side of things. The market opens in Sydney, Seoul, and Tokyo are next. 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
8: The question is that in this environment where we know that AI is dominating as an investment theme, where we know we're on course for political change in the fall, where we know that earnings have been unprecedentedly strong, is there, how does the end game develop? And a lot of the questions that we've been fielding is, does this have to end like it ended in Y2K? And our answer is decidedly it doesn't, because earnings are good. And oh, by the way, you look at this year,

0: value is outperforming growth. The stock market is very strong and the economy is solid.
1: So, Julian, we're getting into the teeth here of this second quarter earnings. First quarter earnings were just extraordinary across the S&P 500. Bar is pretty high for the second quarter as well. How do you feel about earnings?
0: It's going to be great again.
1: Okay.
0: Wow. We know that, which is why essentially as the season has started, you've had mixed reactions to earnings reports. And that's actually been a feature of the majority of this bull market. Mm-hmm. But ultimately for us, what we think investors will likely do is refocus on the stocks and the areas that have been sort of laggards and that are going to report great earnings. And oh, by the way, that's large cap tech.
2: 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Here's Jonathan Farrow.
3: Jane Foley of Rabobank joins us now for more. What is it about the British economy that leaves any leader right now in a position where they face imminent failure?
4: Well, of course, the debt. The debt as a percentage of GDP, nearly 100%, just a little bit lower than that. And of course, you've got to think about the structure of that market too. The UK has a very low savings ratio. It's got a current account deficit, and that makeup can make the debt market really quite jittery, more so than other markets that are perhaps insulated by a high proportion of domestic savers. So the gilts market in the UK can be jittery. I think we all know the history of Liz Truss. Some commentators would say, well, you know, there's been a premium on gilts since then. There's you know, long memories perhaps in the markets. And we're worried about Burnham, how he can fund his plans, because what we've effectively got is a government that's moved further left. Now, Burnham has said that he will stick to those fiscal rules set by Rachel Reeves. But even that, there's a little bit of wooliness about that. He said he would use flexibility. And that might mean that he would fund perhaps some of those infrastructure projects he wants to do by putting that debt on the books of maybe public financial companies. So the market's trying to figure this out.
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5: And right now, being pressured on all sides. We're talking about topping that 163 level against the U.S. dollar. I mean, Heidi was talking about the Iran war ongoing that sent oil prices higher. Japan, a heavily dependent economy on Middle Eastern oil, that's not helping the picture. And obviously, we have this whole idea by investors and traders that perhaps the Bank of Japan is behind the curve. And then you bring in the other idea that you have to be a little bit more careful about the fiscal concerns in Japan. And you have the currency at a 40-year low against the U.S. dollar. We haven't seen these levels since, what, 1986. But when it comes to the stock market, we're seeing that upside, 0.4% for the Nikkei, given, of course, the semiconductor news we had overnight. We're in big tech earnings season. We're going to watch Alphabet, Tesla, others that could be affected here in the Asian session because of that supply dynamic with the U.S. Do watch out, of course, the chip makers, the Philadelphia Semiconductor Index jumping more than 5%. Overnight. We also do have a 40-year JGB auction today that SMBC Nikko says, okay, the size is relatively small. Plus, we had seen some strong demand on the 20-year JGB auction recently, so we could see a little bit of a boost there. Also, before I forget, the June export numbers out of Japan, actually pretty positive in the export side, gaining 19% year on year, but also the trade deficit pretty big because of the weekend. Take a look at how South Korea is coming online. We've been watching the Korean won actually seeing a little bit more strength and below that 1500 level against the U.S. dollar. This, of course, is we have that 24-hour trading session, right? So after that, we have seen perhaps more of a trend of investors seeing the liberalization of the Korean currency space. So we're seeing volumes also gaining about 16% above the normal. Kospi up 5%. Watch SK Hynix, because we had local media in South Korea talking about them trying to buy an Ohio chip plant from Intel. Intel coming out and saying that they're investing in that plant. So Heidi, plenty of news in the South Korean market to watch as well.
6: Yeah, and it's interesting you were talking about the won and how we're focusing on it at the moment. We're hearing from the vice minister in Korea saying the imbalances in the market have eased. They've got ample capacity.